0: Reporting.
1: Yesterday is over, in the books. 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

0: Hi, this is Chris, and welcome to Adventures in Odyssey, a place where wonder, discovery, and adventure may be waiting for you just around the corner. So come along for today's Adventure in Odyssey.
1: Oh, man.
2: There's a story here. I want to hear it.
3: I thought I'd come up and commune with nature.
1: Yeah? On what planet?
4: You can't do this, Plato. It's against the law.
3: So is killing.
1: Jerry!

0: should put that book.
1: Whoa!
0: Mason!
1: Connie!
0: You scared me! I scared you!
1: You scared me!
0: Oh.
1: Are you all right?
0: Yeah. Oh, why didn't you tell me you were in the computer room?
1: Oh, well, I'm sorry. I didn't know you were out here. I guess I ought to put up a light or something.
0: No, I just forgot this bookcase slides back and forth.
1: Oh, it does hide the entrance, that's for sure.
0: Look at this mess.
1: Oh, I'm sorry. Here, let me help you with those. Were you looking for a particular book?
0: Yeah, I was looking for Mere Christianity by C.S. Lewis.
1: Oh, let me see. Here you go.
0: Thanks.
1: It must have been stuffed in the back somewhere. Huh.
0: What's the matter?
1: Well, this book.
0: The Terminus Factor by Seth Kryrick?
1: Yeah, it was a popular novel in the early 70s. But I wonder why Dad would keep a copy of it.
0: Why wouldn't he?
1: Because he always told me he hated this book.
0: Really?
1: Yeah.
0: That is weird. Hey, wait, something fell out. Hmm. A postcard. Look, it's addressed to you.
1: Me? Let me see that. Oh, my.
0: What's wrong?
1: Well, the postcard's from Jerry, my older brother.
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0: That's a postcard to you from Jerry?
1: Yeah, from Vietnam.
0: And this is the first time you've seen it?
1: Yes.
0: Hey, are you all right?
1: Huh? Oh, yeah, I was just remembering. I wonder why Dad never gave me this.
0: Well, maybe he thought it'd be too painful for you. I mean, with Jerry dying and all.
1: Yeah, it probably would have been. I still would have liked to have had it, though.
0: What? What's so funny?
1: Oh, it's just something Jerry wrote here. He says, "How's track, Judge?"
0: Judge?
1: Yeah, it was a nickname he gave me. Jason the Judge, he used to call me. He said it was because I didn't laugh until I was about 2 years old.
0: Is that true?
1: Yeah. I didn't find things all that funny, I guess. According to my folks, Jerry was the first one to make me laugh. He could always make me laugh.
0: What else did he write?
1: Oh, how's track, Judge? Hope you aren't giving Fosbury a bad name.
0: Who's Fosbury?
1: Oh, he was the inventor of the Fosbury flop. It's a high jump technique. You see, Jerry was a track and field star in school, and he used to coach me.
0: Oh. Well, what does this mean here? Never forget, little brother, Plato was wrong.
1: Plato? There's a name from the past?
0: Yeah, the distant past.
1: No, no, no.

0: Oh, not Plato, the Greek philosopher. You see, Plato was the nickname of Leonard Plateman. He was a friend of Jerry's. Man, oh man, where has the time gone? All these memories, like it happened yesterday.
1: All right, go ahead.
0: Go ahead what?
1: Remember, I know you Whitakers. There's a story here. I want to hear it. Tell me about you and Jerry and Plato and the Fosbury Flop.
0: Well, when I got to junior high, I wanted to follow in Jerry's footsteps. You know, be a big track star. But while he broke school records, all I managed to break was the high jump bar.
1: Oh, man, not again.
2: No, Whitaker. How many times do I have to tell you? You jump over the bar, not on top of the bar.
3: Sorry, Coach Blansky.
2: Sorry doesn't fix my bar, Jason. Look at this thing. It's supposed to be a straight bar, but you've turned it into a giant V bar. It was a brand new bar, Jason.
3: I'll replace it. I'll buy you a new one.
2: Oh, forget it. Look, Jason, I hate to do this. I really do, but I'm just afraid it's not working out. I'm going to have to cut you from the team.
3: Oh, don't do that, Coach. Please.
2: Well, listen, I'm sorry, Jason. I know you've been working real hard and everything.
3: Really hard, and I'll work even harder.
2: Well, I know you will, but you know, hard work isn't enough, Jason. You have to have talent. And you're giving Fosbury a bad name. If you had just inherited even a little bit of your brother's ability, it might be different. But you didn't, and it isn't. So you're out, Jason. I'm sorry.
3: It's okay. I understand.
4: Well, I don't.
3: Jerry!
4: Hey, Judge. Coach, you gotta give him another chance.
2: Jerry, why bother?
4: Because I think he can make it over this time. That's why.
3: Jerry, maybe I shouldn't.
4: Sure you should. Come on, Coach. What do you got to lose?
2: Well, another high jump bar, for one thing.
4: Well, then do it for me, all right? For all those meets I helped win.
2: Oh, all right. I'll set up the bar, but just one more chance, Jason. Got it? Now, go get in position.
3: I don't know about this, Jerry.
4: Why not? You can do it.
3: I haven't been able to so far.
4: All you need is a little more lift in your takeoff leg. And when you're up in the air, arch your back more. Then after you got your bottom over the bar, kick up your legs.
3: Thought that's what I was doing.
4: Then this should be a piece of cake.
3: Jerry, I don't know about this.
4: Listen to me, Judge. I believe in you. You understand? I believe in you. You just need to believe in yourself.
3: What if I let you down?
4: You won't. No way.
2: Hey, fellas! I ain't got all day here.
4: Oh, okay, Coach. Now do it.
3: All right. I'm doing it.
0: I took three slow, deep breaths and then shot off toward the pit, huffing and puffing with the strain.
4: That's it! Go! Go!
0: Then, as I got to the bar, I jumped as high and as hard as I could. And knocked the bar right off the pedestals.
3: Oh, man.
2: Hey, you okay, Jason?
3: Yes, sir.
2: All right. Well, if you boys will excuse me, I have other things to do. Jerry, don't be a stranger.
4: Right, Coach.
3: See, Jerry, I knew I shouldn't have done it.
4: What are you talking about? You did great. Your form was almost perfect.
3: But I missed.
4: So?
3: So I made a fool out of myself.
4: Judge, you broke the bar on your last jump. You think going from breaking the bar to having almost perfect form is making a fool out of yourself?
3: Well, no, I guess it isn't.
4: Of course not. Now, come on. Let's go get a soda. I have to drop off some papers at the university. The student union has a great ice cream shop.
3: Okay.
4: Race you to the car. On your mark. Get set. Stop.
3: Huh?
4: Just kidding. I meant go!
3: Hey, no fair!
0: So we went over to the student union building, had some sodas, and talked about high jumping and all sorts of things. And that's when he sprang the surprise on me.
3: Surprise? What surprise?
4: Well, how would you feel about going up to the cabin for the weekend?
3: The cabin? On Lake Michigan?
4: You know of another one?
3: All right. Who else is coming?
4: Nobody. It'll just be you and me. We'll go boating, swimming, hiking. We'll even work on your high jump.
3: Please, I want to have fun. Can we go across the lake into Canada?
4: Absolutely. We can do a little hiking there, too. Oh, and we need to collect some bark specimens for Dad.
3: Bark specimens?
4: Well, he's doing some research for a Universal Encyclopedia.
3: He sure knows how to have a good time, doesn't he?
4: Hey, I almost forgot. Camping on the shore. What's the matter?
3: Nothing. It's just that I don't see why we should go camping when we've got the cabin. I mean, it's almost like camping as it is.
4: But it's not camping. Besides, it's good practice for me. I'll probably be doing a lot of it in Vietnam.
3: Yeah. Vietnam.
4: Whoops. That sure killed the mood.
3: Don't say killed.
4: It's just an expression, Judge.
3: I don't care. I don't like it. You know I don't want you to go.
4: Okay. Oh, okay. I'm sorry. Let's just drop it. We'll go up to the cabin. We'll have the time of our lives. No Vietnam, no war.
3: And no high jump.
4: Right. Just you and me and all the marshmallows we can get sick on.
5: Hey, Jerry! Hey, Jerry!
4: Hey, Plato.
3: That's Plato? What happened to him?
4: Well, he's sort of turned into a flower child since you last saw him. Long hair and beads. That's the latest rage.
3: Yeah? On what planet?
5: Hey, Jerry, man, we got a wrap.
4: Plato, you remember my little brother?
5: Yeah, the judge. Peace, Your Honor.
3: Likewise, I'm sure.
4: What's up, Plato?
5: I just got a bad scoop about you, man. Is it true you're actually thinking of volunteering to go to NAM?
4: I'm not just thinking about it, Plato. I'm doing it. I'm handing in the paperwork as soon as we finish our sodas.
5: Aw, man, you're hawking me royal. It was bad enough when you became a ROTC.
3: ROTC?
4: Oh, that's what the Plato types call us ROTC cadets.
5: But now you're gonna quit that and volunteer? Man, at least ROTC would have kept you out of the war until you graduated.
4: I'm a languages major. That makes me a specialist, and they need me right now. I'll finish school when I get back.
5: Yeah, if you get back.
4: Plato.
5: Don't do it, man. Don't give in to the imperialism of a fascist government. What the world needs now is love. Sweet love.
4: Yeah, that's the only thing that there's just too little of.
3: I know that song.
5: Hey, look, man. At least come to the peace rally at the University Mall.
4: Plato.
5: It starts in a half hour. If you could just hear the speakers, man, you'd know the truth.
4: I know the truth. I've heard what the speakers have to say, and I don't agree with them. So thanks, but no thanks. Besides, Judge and I have to go home and pack.
5: Pack? You taking him to war, too?
4: Yeah, he'll be my secret weapon.
3: We're going to our cabin on Lake Michigan.
5: Oh, the cabin. I remember that place. I went there with your family when we were, what, in the fourth grade, right?
4: Right, and Judge here was just a baby.
5: Yeah, man, that was fun.
4: Yeah. Well, we're gonna have fun now, too. Hey, why don't you come with us? It'd be like old times.
5: Yeah, old times. No, no, forget it, man. If you want to ignore what's happening all around you, then you could just go to your cabin and stay in the dark. I'm gonna change the world. Peace, brothers.
3: He sure is different.
4: Yeah, he's just a little misguided right now, like a lot of people around here. Come on, let's go drop off those papers.
0: We went to the ROTC administration building, dropped off the papers, and Jerry said goodbye to everyone there. But we walked out to a small riot. The so-called peace rally had turned into a near war as some of the protesters decided to use force and fists to get their collective point across. Our timing couldn't have been worse. We became an immediate target for the protesters, who rushed right at us, screaming.
4: Get behind me, Judge!
0: They blocked our way and kept screaming and shouting at us. We retreated back into the building, but several of them threw rocks, smashing windows, and finally the police came and shot tear gas into the crowd, breaking it up so we could leave.
4: You all right, Judge?
3: Yeah.
4: Don't pay any attention to them. They don't know what they're talking about. Look, I know you've seen some bad things about Vietnam on the news, and maybe some of it's true, I don't know. You put some people into certain situations, and they give in to evil.
3: How do you know you won't?
4: Because I have a strong ally. Jesus. He's watching over me, Judge. I know he's always with me. Okay? Okay?
3: Okay.
4: Okay. Now let's forget about what happened and just concentrate on our trip.
0: So, that's what we did. We went to the cabin, and while we were there, we forgot all about riots and protesters in Vietnam. It was just us. Oh, man, we had a ball. We did everything we'd planned. Swimming, boating, hiking, even bark collecting. Jerry taught me words and phrases from languages he knew. Oh, we really had the best time. But one evening toward the end of the trip, we were getting our camping gear together when we met with a surprise.
4: All right, you got everything?
3: Yeah, I think so. Do we have to do this?
4: Will you stop? We're gonna have a good time, okay? Now, come on. I want to set up the tent before it gets dark.
5: Peace, brothers.
4: Plato.
3: Plato?
5: Right on. So, can I come in?
4: Yeah, sure.
5: Groovy. Man, this place is just like I remember it.
4: What are you doing here, Plato?
5: Well, I changed my mind about your invitation. I thought I'd come up and commune with nature, wash civilization off my body, and cleanse myself of materialism. Like Thoreau said, man, simplify, simplify.
4: Simplify, schmimplify. Plato, you hate nature. You get hives walking across the lawn.
5: Hey, man, I'm trying to open my mind to new experiences.
4: Come on, who are you trying to kid? I mean, it must be something pretty big to take you away from the anti-war movement. I mean, that's the most important. Oh. Oh, no. No, Plato, tell me you're not doing this, please.
5: Hey, you're fast, Jerry. No wonder the Army wants you.
3: Do what? What's he doing?
4: He got his draft notice.
3: So?
5: So I'm not going. I'm dodging it. I'm running away to Canada.
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4: You can't do this, Plato. You can't run away. It's against the law.
5: So is killing, but the government's doing it by the thousands in Nam. I'm a person of conscience.
4: Oh, please, spare me the anti-war bilge. All that's just an excuse. You want to take the easy way out.
5: Hey, man, this road is anything but easy. I'm leaving everything I've ever known, my whole life behind.
4: So am I.
5: Yeah, but the difference is I'm doing it because of something I believe in. You're just blindly following an immoral government.
4: I'm not blindly following anything.
5: Oh, no, I forgot. You volunteered.
4: Yeah, I volunteered. As a matter of principle. Principle of duty, of honor. You used to know about those things, Plato. Just admit it. The real reason you don't want to go is because you're scared, right?
5: You bet I'm scared. I'm not ashamed of it. Can you honestly say you're not scared?
4: Sure, I'm scared, but not enough to make me desert my country.
5: Look, man, I'm leaving at sunrise, taking a boat across the lake to Canada. I just came to see if... Why don't you come with me?
4: What?
5: You heard me. You said it yourself. You're scared. You don't want to get killed. So come with me to Canada. Come with me and live.
4: Plato.
5: Just think about it, all right? Think about it. I'll be waiting for you at the boat dock in the morning.
4: Let's go, Judge.
11: But, Jerry...
4: Let's go.
0: We were both very quiet as we set up the tent, lit a fire, and cooked dinner. We went to bed without saying much more than a couple of words to each other. I knew Jerry was doing a lot of thinking. I didn't know what to think, except that deep down inside I was afraid for him. Afraid that I might lose him. I don't know, maybe running to Canada was the answer. I slept fitfully, and in the middle of the night I woke up.
3: Jerry? Jerry, where are you?
0: He wasn't in his sleeping bag or even in the tent. I clambered outside and I saw him sitting by the lake. So I moved toward him quietly and I heard him talking. Praying, pouring out his heart to God.
14: Lord Jesus, I think I know what I'm supposed to do, but I'm scared. Very scared. You did teach that we should be peacemakers. But I know that running isn't right. I need your help, Jesus. Show me the way. Show me the way.
0: I was still really concerned, but I was also comforted to hear my older brother praying. I just hoped that God would lead Jerry to the right decision. And in my heart, I thought I knew what that decision should be. Well, I went back to bed and slept soundly for the rest of the night. Too soundly, it turned out, because when I woke up, the sun was just rising and Jerry was gone. I jumped out of my sleeping bag and ran as fast as I could to the dock. And just as I got there, I saw Plato's boat taking off. And there was Jerry, standing on the dock, waving to him.
15: Peace, brother. God bless, Plato.
1: Jerry! Jerry!
14: Morning, Judge.
1: Call him back. Call Plato back, please.
14: Judge, he's made up his mind.
1: No, call him back so you can go with him.
14: What?
1: You have to, Jerry. Please, you can't go to Vietnam. You have to go to Canada.
14: No, Judge.
1: I don't care if it's against the law. I'd rather have you alive. Please, Jerry. Please.
14: All right. Just calm down now, okay? It's okay. Just calm down. Look, Judge, I thought and prayed long and hard about everything last night. For the first time in my life, I had to deeply question my convictions, my beliefs. And through all that questioning, the answer always came back the same. Go. Go to Vietnam.
1: But Jerry, what if you die?
14: Jason, listen to me. Plato wanted me to go with him so I'd live. But for me, running away to Canada, it wouldn't be living. Not if it meant betraying my God, my country, my family, you. That's not living. Living is honoring my commitments all the way to the end, just like Jesus did. Remember? Jesus died so we could live. He conquered death so I don't have to be afraid of it. Neither do you. That's why I'm going, Jason. And why there was really never any choice about what I'd do.
1: Oh, Jerry.
14: Shh, come on.
1: Jerry.
14: It's okay, little brother. There's no need to fear. Really. God is with me.
0: The next day, we packed up and went back to Chicago. And then the day after that, we all went to see Jerry off at the airport. He hugged each of us and then walked out and boarded the plane. That was the last time I ever saw him. 5 months later to the day, November 12th, 1971, I came home from school to find Mom and Dad crying. They had received the visit. Jerry had been killed in a skirmish. He died protecting others.
1: What was that date again?
0: November 12th, 1971.
1: Wow.
0: What?
1: Well, this postcard is dated November 7th. He'd mailed it only a few days before.
0: Well, what do you know? This was the last thing Jerry sent us from Vietnam.
1: Yeah. You think maybe that's why it was in this book?
0: What do you mean?
1: Well, maybe it arrived on the same day your mom and dad heard about his death.
0: Yeah, Dad must have been reading the Terminus Factor when he got the postcard, and then used it to mark his place when the State Department guys came to the door. Oh, no wonder he said he always hated this book.
1: But he could never bear to get rid of it.
0: Yeah. And I think we should just keep it the way we found it.
1: Me too. Here's the card.
0: Thanks. Never forget, Plato was wrong. I won't forget, Jerry.

0: Sometimes doing what's right can be very difficult. It can even put you or someone you love in danger. And as Jason learned in today's adventure, it might mean losing someone you love by them leaving or even dying. But Jerry knew that even though death was a very real possibility, he didn't have to be afraid because Jesus was with him no matter what. Well, that's all for now. If you'd like to write to me, I'd love to hear from you. The address is Adventures in Odyssey, Colorado Springs, Colorado, 80995. Or in Canada, write to Box 9800, Vancouver, BC, B6B4G3. 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It's called Memories of Jerry. 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And our executive producer, Chuck Bolte. 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
1: 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They show up with what they have. Not everything, just what's needed. 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Sometimes God uses ordinary people to answer someone else's prayer. You may not be able to fix everything, but you can show up. And sometimes showing up is exactly what God uses. 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
1: With SRN News, I'm Keith Peters in Washington. The Great American Relay in honor of 9/11 is underway.
2: The 565-mile relay with 122 legs over 7 days started at the Flight 93 Memorial in Somerset County, Pennsylvania, with stops at the Pentagon Memorial, finishing at the World Trade Center on September 11th. Runners run sections of the course and hand off the baton to the next runner.
3: You're 30, Joe.
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4: Go get him, Joe!
2: I'm Lisa Dwyer.
1: A new government-backed study is drawing attention to the politics of gender ideology. Willie Nelson has the details.
5: A study commissioned by HHS found that people who strongly support gender-affirming clinical views are more likely to hold left-wing authoritarian beliefs. The survey of more than 1,200 U.S. adults also found those views were associated with greater willingness to justify political violence. Researchers at Rutgers, the Hudson Institute, and the Network Contagion Research Institute conducted the work. An HHS official said the findings raise serious questions when ideology is given the authority of medicine. Willie Nelson, Washington.
1: Former U.S. Senator John Sununu won New Hampshire's Republican primary Tuesday for the open seat he lost 18 years ago. Sununu defeated another former senator, Scott Brown, and six other candidates to advance to the general election. He hopes to replace U.S. Senator Gene Shaheen, a Democrat who ousted him in 2008 and is retiring after 3 terms. On Wall Street, the Dow down by 628 points, the NASDAQ dropped 85, with the S&P 500 index lower by 45 points. This is SRN News. A religious freedom battle is underway in Europe.
6: A growing number of people on the continent who were baptized in the Catholic Church as children are now declaring themselves non-religious and are demanding that the church erase their baptismal records. The claim is that the records violate the European Union's data protection law, and the Court of Justice of the European Union is considering the case. Catholic officials say the EU has no authority over internal church documents. Michael Harrington reporting.
1: The Trump administration has released an update to a major survey on civil rights in schools that has removed all data related to students who call themselves transgender or non-binary. The report comes from the Education Department's Civil Rights Data Collection, a federal survey of nearly every public school in the nation. The release covers the 2023-2024 school year, when the Biden-era survey included non-binary as a gender category. This is SRN News. A Canadian aircraft manufacturer responds to President Trump's threat to ban the sale of its planes in the United States if aircraft production isn't moved to the U.S.
7: Canada's Bombardier, which manufactures private jets, notes that many components for its planes, including the wings, are produced in the U.S. It says it maintains a supply chain that includes roughly 2,000 U.S. firms across 47 states. Among other things, wings for its business jets are made in Texas. It says the American aerospace industry is a clear winner on trade and exports. Rich Thomason reporting.
1: Restoration work on the White House North Portico appears to be nearing completion before Chinese President Xi Jinping's state visit to the United States in late September. Scaffolding was being taken down today. More details at SRNNews.com. From Washington, I'm Keith Peters.
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10: Welcome to The Word for Life, a daily study of Scripture with John Lanz, senior pastor of Bethel Baptist Church in Indianapolis, Indiana. One of the questions people have wrestled with throughout history is deeply personal. How can someone who knows his own failures ever come near to a holy God? We know what God's standard says, and if we're honest, we also know how far short of that standard we have fallen. As we conclude Details Dimensions, and a meeting with God from Exodus 21 through 25, our attention turns to the Ark of the Covenant and the mercy seat. In those carefully prescribed details, God provides a remarkable picture of how guilty people can meet with Him. The law remains. Our failures are real. But God provides a covering, and ultimately those details point us forward to the blood of Jesus Christ. The message of Scripture is not that we somehow repair our record well enough to approach God. It is that God Himself has provided the way for us to come near. The Word for Life is a listener-supported radio ministry. Before today's program concludes, we'll share how you can help us continue bringing the truth of God's Word to listeners each day. But now with today's message, here's Pastor John from the pulpit of Bethel Baptist.
11: I was a teenager back in 1986. I was 16 years of age. I had my first car. It was a 1983 Mazda 626. It was brown and it was ugly as could be, but it was my car and I was thankful for it. I worked early in the morning because I worked as a DJ at a radio station. Had to be at work at 6 in the morning, so I'd leave my house at about 5:15, 5:30 in the morning. And on one particular day, as I was driving to work, I'd been up late the night before, and I fell asleep while I was driving, and I drove my Mazda 626 into a ditch. I had to walk to the neighbor's house, and I called my dad and said, "Dad, I've had an accident. Where are you at?" He said, "I'll be there in a minute." Now, that's the hardest call that a son could ever make to his dad, to say, "Dad, I've had an accident." Because you immediately begin to brace yourself. And Dad came to where I was, and we called the wrecker, and they pulled it out, took it to the shop. It was going to have some body work that needed to be done. And we got in the car, and not a word was said. Drove all the way home. I figured when I'd walk through the door, that's when the wrath of God would be unleashed upon me in the privacy of our own home. But I walked through the door, and I saw sitting on the table breakfast. My mom, Dad got the call and woke her up. My mom got up and did what she normally did. She just made biscuits and gravy and scrambled eggs and bacon and sausage. Boy, that sounds good right now. Amen. And we sat down at the table where I normally would sit, and we just enjoyed the meal. I never heard, "We'll talk about this later." I never heard, "Well, here's what we're going to do because you messed up." Now, no, make no mistake, my dad made sure things were made right, but he understood the importance of the timing of the mercy at that moment. It didn't hit me till after the fact. Even after I had messed up and I had called my dad, my mom started making that breakfast before I even got home. Knowing that I had messed up, she was cracking the eggs and frying the bacon. And here I am, I'm expecting justice. And I received mercy. We buried my mom about a year and a half ago, and the things that I remember the most about her are not Christmas mornings and birthday presents, and it's that morning that I wrecked my Mazda 626, and my mom showed mercy and said, "You're still part of the family. You can still sit at the table, even though you've messed up." That's what God's doing here in Exodus chapter 24. What He's saying is this, is you are my people, Israel, and you're going to mess up big time. And let me say, it's not just Israel. We mess up big time as well. Say amen. But He never moves our table spot. He never says, "Take their seat away." He says, "I've made a covenant. It's ratified by my blood, and we can share in the blessing of fellowship together." Let me give you the third point. God settles our worship life. He begins to talk about how that He wants to meet with the people of God, how that He wants to be in their presence. And He says, "No longer am I just going to be a cloud above you and fire at night. I'm going to settle amongst you. I'm going to tabernacle amongst you." And He talks about the heart of worship. He begins in chapter 25, verse number 2, and He says, "I'm going to give you everything that you need to know about the tabernacle, but there's one thing I'm not going to give you exact dimensions or details or cubits. I just want everyone to bring something from their heart. I want them to give an offering willingly from their heart." It's the only thing in Exodus chapter 25 that God doesn't assign a dimension to. When you see the word willingly in chapter 25, verse number 1, it's the word that was used to describe someone who would volunteer for military service. They weren't conscripted. They enlisted. They were willing to say, I'm willing to put my life on the line. And what Jesus is teaching us through Exodus 25 is this, that worship that is coerced is not worship. Worship that is coerced is performance. And he begins and he says, I don't want to build the tabernacle with conscripted offerings. Now, where did they get all the gold that they're going to find and all the linens and purples and oils and all these things? We know that they received them when they left from Egypt. Exodus 12, verse 35 and 36. They were bringing the spoils of Egypt with them. They very easily could have said, I'm holding on to this. I'm not going to let go of this. And God says, no, you just give whatever you can willingly of your own heart. I'll honor that. But then he says, when you give, I want to build a place that's the home of worship. Look at verse number 8, and let them make me a sanctuary that I may dwell among them. Set a place, set apart a place, a specific place where that I can meet with my people. It's not a palace, it's just a tent, it's a tabernacle, it's a dwelling where God lives. That word that is used there for sanctuary is the Hebrew word shekan. It's where we get our English word Shekinah. We talk about the Shekinah glory of God. It comes from this moment when God says, build a place where that my glory can be amongst you. Here's some theology you need to get because this is so good. John understood who Jesus was, and he understood that Jesus is the fulfillment of Exodus chapter 25. He said this, and the Word was made flesh, and the Word dwelt among us. When he uses that word dwelt, it's the Greek word eschenon. It's the Greek translation of the word shekan. What he's saying is this, that the word was made flesh and his Shekinah glory was brought into this place. You see, this is applicable for us today because Jesus Christ came in his perfection, in all of his glory, and he walked among us so that we could be saved. You see what it says in verse number 8? He says, I want to build a sanctuary that I may dwell. I want to shekan. I want to settle on them. I want to shekan. I want to settle among them. It's not that he wants to be on the outer edges and they come to him, or on the mountain and they have a border. He says, no longer is that the case. I want to be in the midst of where they live. And the Bible says the children of Israel were divided into four sections on the four corners, and the tabernacle was placed in the center. And what God is saying is this, I don't just want to be part of your holy worship. I want to be a part of your day-to-day life. And the same is true for us. He's saying to us that we live our Christian life, not just on Sunday morning, that we come to that place where we worship him in our own homes, wherever we are. By the way, we are the temple of the Holy Spirit. Say amen. God tabernacles amongst us. He speaks of that home of worship, but then he speaks also of the holiest of worship. He says in chapter 25, verse number 2, that in the innermost part of that tabernacle, there's going to be something that's referred to as the ark. And he begins to describe the ark. It's acacia wood. It's overlaid with gold, 45 inches by 27 inches by 27 inches. It's never to be touched. There's staves and rings, and that's why Uzzah lost his life. He touched the ark, and God says, don't ever do that. He says, it's never to be touched. Why? Because this ark is a picture of who Jesus Christ is. Christ came to this earth, the acacia wood, but he also was the pure gold of deity as well. The picture of humanity, the picture of deity. Notice what happens here. When you find this ark of the covenant, when you find this ark that is given, what happens is this, is that the law goes inside it. Verse number 16, the testimony of the law is placed inside that ark. And then on top of that ark, there's a mercy seat. And that mercy seat, we're told, is not of acacia wood. It's of pure gold, verse number 17. And then on top of that, once a year, the high priest would come in and he would sprinkle blood on that mercy seat. So the law is inside the acacia wood that's covered with gold. And on top of that acacia wood, there's a lid that is pure gold. And on top of that pure golden lid, there's blood that's applied. And God says the most astounding thing in verse number 22. Look at it. Don't miss this. And there I will meet with you, and I will commune with thee from above the mercy seat. God says the place where we can meet is not at the altar.

Jesus Christ came, he's not only the lawgiver, he not only fulfilled the law, he is the law. The law is within. And if our salvation stopped there, we could never be saved. But God said, in his deity with the gold and in his humanity with the acacia wood, the law is placed within him, but there's the purity that's placed on top of him. It's that mercy seat. It's the same word in Romans 3, verse 25 for the word propitiation. Jesus is the propitiation for our sin. He says, it's not just that mercy seat, it's the blood. Here's the good news. In the Old Testament, they applied it once a year, but Jesus Christ went into the holiest of all, and he applied his own blood for time and eternity, for every sin, every law that we broke, every sin that we've committed. No longer is it seen before God. It's hidden in Christ by his blood, and we can meet, we can fellowship, we can commune with God. And you're here this morning, and you're assuming, well, I have to keep my promise. You should strive to keep your promise, but your salvation is not based on your promise. It's based upon what Jesus Christ has done for you. I don't care what your hurt is, what your hang-up is, whatever it may be, whatever that habit that you're struggling with. Listen to me. The best thing you could ever do is stop trying to fix it yourself and come to Jesus who can fix it for you. Jesus is that mercy seat. And he allowed us to enter into the most holiest place so that we can worship and be with him. God wants to commune with you, not just on Sunday. He wants to impact your daily life. He wants to impact your spiritual life.

0: As we close today, remember that God is interested in far more than one small part of your life. He cares about how we treat people, how we worship, and how we walk with Him in the ordinary moments of every day. And perhaps the greatest truth we've seen is that God desires fellowship with us. We don't come to Him because we've kept every promise or somehow earned our way into His presence. We come because He has provided the way through Jesus Christ. The blood has been shed, the veil has been opened, and through Christ we can draw near to God. If today's message has encouraged you, visit wordforlife.net for additional Bible messages and information about this ministry. 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

Read the room is good advice, especially before telling a long story while everyone else is trying to leave. It's good spiritual advice too. 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

0: Let's pause now for family prayer time, a moment of reflection on God's Word, and an opportunity to share your prayer requests and have them brought before the Lord with Dr. Dan Rushing, the Dean of Pensacola Theological Seminary.
1: Welcome to Family Prayer Time on this Tuesday. This is Dan Rushing greeting you very warmly with the grace and peace that comes to us from God our Father and from Jesus Christ our Lord. We count it a great delight to be able to meet together with you for prayer today. As we pray, let's remember the assurance that Jesus gave us about our praying when he told us, "Ask, and it shall be given you. Seek, and ye shall find. Knock, and it shall be opened unto you." Let's respond to that by doing some asking, seeking, and knocking through prayer today. Remember also that you can contact us here at Rejoice. We'd love to be able to praise the Lord with you as you share with us a way that you've seen the Lord working. We'd also love to share that prayer burden that you're carrying. And you can do any of this by calling us at 1-800-726-1191 or by sending an email to rejoiceradio@rejoice.org. Ezra was a priest and a scribe, and he had received approval from the king Artaxerxes to lead a group of Judean captives back to Jerusalem. And beyond only that, the king had promised them money to buy sacrifices, had promised vessels to be used in the temple, and promised tax relief for the temple workers. All of that was encouraging and exciting. All of us would have correctly viewed those as positive developments, and they were that. And even though that was true, still, this was a long journey of several hundred miles. And this was a dangerous journey, as they were not soldiers, and they traveled with an enormous amount of desirable wealth. As a godly man, as a godly leader, Ezra knew their need for God's help in this undertaking. He wasn't blind to, he wasn't unaware of the challenges that they faced. He knew their inadequacy on their own for this task. He knew that they needed the Lord and they needed to pray. He knew they needed the Lord's assistance. Let's listen and learn from how this works out. We'll do that as we notice the events that take place here. Each of these events points us to be people that pray. Each event encourages us to also seek the Lord as they did. So what are these events that happen? Well, first, here in Ezra chapter 8, we notice that they sought God's help. They sought God's help. Listen to this as it's recorded in verse 21. "Then I proclaimed a fast there at the river of Ahava, that we might afflict ourselves before our God, to seek of him a right way for us and for our little ones and for all our substance." Now, this is something that we can appreciate since we as Americans are doing a lot of thinking about our history this year. But this verse that we just read, Ezra 8:21, was the text of John Robinson's last sermon at Leiden before the pilgrims sailed from there in 1620. And here, as Ezra speaks, he says that they were praying for our little ones. So they had little ones with them. These younger ones were especially vulnerable on such a long trip. They also had goods and possessions with them. It says, "for all our substance." So those goods, those possessions would be especially attractive to thieves. Oh, God's help was desperately needed. They must have it. And this same sense of dependence upon God that they felt ought to be behind our praying too. How much you and I need the Lord. And we seek and find his help in prayer. So first, they sought God's help. Next, they sought God's honor. Now, this story takes an interesting turn here. Notice with me the next verse, verse 22. "For I was ashamed to require the king a band of soldiers and horsemen to help us against the enemy in the way, because we had spoken unto the king, saying, The hand of our God is upon all them for good that seek him, but his power and his wrath is against all them that forsake him." So Ezra had already told the king about God's good and strong hand in their lives. He didn't want to go back now and ask for an army to accompany them. Though it's certainly possible, and I think likely, that a request like that would have been granted. When we think about how much has already been granted and given to them. But Ezra didn't want to do this because he was concerned about God's reputation before others. Were he to make that request, the people might think, maybe their God isn't really all that. Maybe he isn't that powerful or that good or that strong after all. I'm sure you can remember the very first petition of the model prayer that's given to us by our Lord. It also has to do with this same concern for God's name and honor. Hallowed be thy name. Yes, this same concern, this concern for God's reputation and honor ought to motivate our praying also, just as it did Ezra and this group. So they sought God's help. They sought God's honor. The next event here is that God heard them. What resulted from this praying that's recorded? That important question is answered in Ezra 8, verse 23. "So we fasted and besought our God for this, and he was entreated of us." Well, that last expression, "he was entreated of us," is encouraging, isn't it? Does it encourage you like it does me? God answered their prayer. He heard and answered them. They knocked and God opened. Think about all the times that God has done that for us. Doesn't that encourage our hearts? Later in the passage, we're told that the people arrived safely. The reports shared in verse 31. "Then we departed from the river of Ahava on the 12th day of the first month to go into Jerusalem. And the hand of our God was upon us, and he delivered us from the hand of the enemy and of such as lay in wait by the way." And again, later in the same chapter, it's also reported that all of their cargo made it safely. They weighed it, and it was all there. Why? Because of God's protection of them and answer to prayer. What needs do we have in our own lives today? I know you have them just like I do. Are we making those needs matters of prayer? He wants us to do that, and he welcomes our prayers and promises to answer. As we look to him, a listener has asked us to pray with him that some basic things in his home would be operating correctly. And then a lady has requested prayer that we support her in her daily battle with fear and worry. Father, what a great privilege you've given us in prayer. Stir our hearts to be seeking you. Thank you for your provision for this listener. Please allow his home to be a true blessing with things functioning well. And then please increase this lady's trust in you. May your powerful promises give her an increasing victory over fear. Give rest to our heart rather than the unrest of worry. And we pray this all in Christ's name. Amen. Until next time, may our Lord bless you and keep you as you walk with him.

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1: With SRN News, I'm Keith Peters in Washington. Secretary of State Marco Rubio began a three-nation tour of Latin America Tuesday with a visit to Colombia. Rubio says the U.S. wants to cooperate to crack down on criminal trafficking, but also uplift the economy.
2: Security is the basic and most important requirement of government, but prosperity follows closely behind it. And that is the opportunity for a country and an economy that provides the opportunity for upward mobility and prosperity for all of its people. And we believe we have a lot we can do together in the field of energy, in the field of trade, in the field of commerce, that allows both countries to benefit.
1: Rubio hailed enhanced and expanded cooperation between the two nations. Republican John Sununu will face Democrat Chris Pappas in November in the race to replace retiring U.S. Senator Jeanne Shaheen in New Hampshire. Sununu was ousted from the Senate by Shaheen in 2008. He was one of two former senators seeking to return to Washington. Pappas left his seat in the 1st Congressional District after four terms to run for Senate. An ex-Colorado crime analyst with the State Bureau of Investigation gets a decade in prison for manipulating DNA data.
3: Prosecutors say she manipulated and omitted data to speed up her work. Yvonne Missy Woods pleaded guilty to perjury, attempting to influence a public servant, forgery, and committing a cybercrime. She was facing between 8 and 16 years in prison during her sentencing hearing in state court. Problems with her work were found in cases involving homicide, sexual assault, robbery, and other crimes. Prosecutors were forced to review hundreds of cases, and at least one murder conviction was overturned. I'm Lisa Dwyer.
1: On Wall Street, the Dow down by 628 points. 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
4: Foundations of Freedom, a look at America's founding principles and the leaders who shaped our nation.
5: Ronald Reagan understood that preserving liberty required more than defending it. It had to be taught. In his 1989 farewell address, Reagan warned America about the danger of losing its national memory. If we forget what we did, we won't know who we are. Reagan understood that a free nation cannot preserve principles its people no longer understand. Every generation must learn why America's freedoms matter, understand the sacrifices that secured them, and accept the responsibilities that come with self-government. Liberty cannot be simply inherited. It must be intentionally passed from one generation to the next. Because when we fail to teach the meaning of freedom, we eventually lose the will to preserve it. So, are we preparing the next generation merely to inherit liberty, or teaching them why it is worth preserving?
1: The aviation security system that travelers encounter at U.S. airports was built layer by layer, often after attacks or attempted attacks expose new vulnerabilities.
6: Authorities and the aviation industry spent more than a decade trying to address cargo screening and intelligence gaps revealed by the 1988 Pan Am Flight 103 bombing over Lockerbie, Scotland. After 9/11, the federal government restricted airport gate access to ticketed passengers, reinforced cockpit doors, and created the TSA to conduct airport security screening. Thwarted plots involving explosives hidden in shoes, drinks, and underwear led to additional procedures. Rich Thomason reporting.
1: The five people killed when an Amazon cargo jet ran off the runway at Miami International Airport were all inside a van used to shuttle crews that clean planes. More details at SRNnews.com. From Washington, I'm Keith Peters.
7: 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They're smiling, doing the normal stuff, but inside, it's heavy. 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He moved toward them, stayed close, and brought relief. So today, be the reason someone breathes easier. That's how Jesus changes a day. 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
2: So often the tongue is responsible either for healing or destroying, for encouraging or discouraging, for building up or tearing down. Nothing we possess has greater potential for bringing sunlight into life's dark corners than the tongue. But the problem is, conversely, nothing has more potential for literally destroying a man's spirit than does the tongue. How many times have you walked out of a room, leaving behind you the debris of wounded lives,

able to bring the tongue totally under control? The answer to that question, if you're not a Christian, is no. The tongue is a runaway freight train. You can slow it down occasionally, but you cannot bring it under control. Now, I didn't say that. God did. And I'll read it to you in a moment. But if you're a Christian, the answer is yes. The tongue can be brought under control. In fact, if you want to be effective as a Christian, the tongue must be brought under control. And so we come to the final segment of our study on self-control, using as a roadmap God's precious patterns from Proverbs. That leads us now to the acid test of self-control. For a Christian can learn to harness his anger and his envy, his lust, and even his runaway appetites for food or drink, and still have perhaps the most dangerous weapon Satan possesses beyond his reach. As we shall see this morning and in the weeks to come, until you're able to control your tongue, your life is not really under control at all. Because the tongue is the door through which the heart reveals its contents. It is the video screen that replays the internal struggles of your life to a live audience who has gathered around you seeking to see and to hear the mind of Christ. And every time you lie, and every time you boast, and every time you gossip, and every time you argue, and every time you nag, you destroy that picture, you mar that image. Unless you can control your tongue, you have not brought your life under control at all. You say, who said that? I say, God said that. Proverbs 13:3 says, he that keepeth his mouth keepeth his life. He that openeth wide his lips shall have destruction. So the acid test of self-control is controlling the tongue. In both the scripture and experience teach us this is the most difficult task of all, so difficult that only Jesus in us can do it, but do it he will if we'll let him. So we begin our look at this crucial area of self-control by taking a look at the tiny sparks that come from the tongue and the awesome fires those sparks produce. Turn with me, if you will, please, to James chapter 3, and there we will begin our journey into the scriptural world of what we say and why we say it. In previous lessons, we always tried to look first at Proverbs for principles and then look to the rest of Scripture for confirmation. But because the book of Proverbs will be virtually the only text we'll need on this subject for the next few weeks, we will reverse field and begin by looking at a New Testament passage that lays the foundation for the problem, and then we'll begin to journey through Proverbs for the revelation of how it affects our lives and what we're supposed to do about it. Part one of our study will be the problem discussed, and James chapter 3 is our text. My brethren, be not anxious to be teachers, knowing that we shall receive, we who are teachers, the greater condemnation. For in many things we all offend. If any man offend not in word, that man is a complete man, and able to bridle his whole body. Verse 3, behold, we put bits in horses' mouths, that they may obey us. We turn about their whole body. Behold also ships, though they're so great, and are driven of fierce winds, yet they are turned about with a very small rudder wherever the helmsman chooses. Even so, the tongue is a little member, and boasteth great things. Behold how great a matter a little fire kindleth. And the tongue is a fire, a world of iniquity, so is the tongue among our members, that it defileth the whole body, and setteth on fire the course of nature, and is set on fire by hell. For every kind of beasts, of birds, of serpents, of things in the sea, is tamed and has been tamed by man. But the tongue, verse 8, can no man tame. It's an unruly evil. It is full of deadly poison. Therewith we bless God, even the Father, and therewith we curse men made in his likeness. Out of the same mouth proceedeth blessing and cursing. My brethren, these things ought not so to be. Doth a fountain send forth the same time sweet water and bitter water? Can a fig tree, my brother, bear olive berries, or a vine figs? So can no fountain both yield salt water and fresh. Who is a wise man and endued with knowledge? Let him show out of the way he behave his works with meekness and wisdom. Verse 17, this wisdom that's from above is pure, peaceable, gentle, easily entreated, full of mercy and good fruits, not partial, without hypocrisy. Now, what this passage is saying, it's life-shaking, and it bears careful scrutiny because its message forms the foundation on which all of our study of the tongue will be built. The passage begins with a strange admonition. It says, don't be too anxious to be a teacher, because those

0: who teach, who use their tongue to instruct, will be judged by a more severe standard. Now, I try not to read this passage very often. It's a very sobering one. Because with teaching goes acclaim, with teaching goes attention, with teaching goes acceptance. And acclaim and attention and acceptance bring on the responsibility that what you say is being absorbed and applied by other people. So God has a built-in balance to sober teachers. He holds them more accountable. He judges their conduct by a more severe standard. That's true of those who preach. That's true of those who teach. That's true of those who disciple. Those who lead, who instruct in the church with their tongue. We mustn't be afraid of it, but we must be aware of it. And we must then seek to teach only with an awesome sense of dependence on God that's relative to the awesome responsibility He's assigned to us. But God isn't looking for perfection. Verse 2 acknowledges we all stumble. We all offend on some occasions when we speak. In fact, the verse concludes, any man or woman who never offends with his tongue, never slips in his speech, he is perfectly a mature believer. He's able to bridle or control his whole body. So none of us has perfect control of our tongue, but that ought to be our goal. For when our tongues are perfectly under control, the scripture says, our whole life is under control. Now that's our goal. The essence of control, then, is that it's essential. James says, if you're able to control your tongue, you're in control of your life, and your whole body has been bridled. Now, the word bridle here means to exercise total control, the way you do when you bridle a horse. You control when he stops. You control when he starts. You control which way he goes by bridling him. To bridle your tongue, then, is to control when it starts, when it stops, and exactly what it says. Verse 3 gives us the evidences of control and gives us two graphic examples of controlling big problems with very small instruments. The first is the horse. We control big horses, strong horses, horses with a will and a mind of their own, it says, by placing a tiny bit in their mouth. That bit is just enough of a reminder that they are not in control of their own destiny, so that you can actually control the movements of that huge animal by exerting the slightest pressure on the reins that move that bit. The second illustration he gives is that of a huge boat, awesome perhaps in its greatness, moved by great power, by great winds, and yet a tiny rudder allows the pilot of that ship to maneuver that great boat in whatever direction he chooses. These are evidences of the principles of control. And the excesses that require that control are no better seen anywhere, James goes on, than they are with the tongue. And so the Holy Spirit goes back in verse 5 and draws the analogy. Even so, the tongue is a small member, but it too boasts of great achievements. What it's reminding us is that the course of history has literally been altered by words. The words of statesmen, the words of kings, the words of preachers, the words of enemies, the words of fools. Words of encouragement have stilled anxious hearts and caused the faint to rally. Words of love have motivated men to scale the heights of success and given them courage to face uncertain futures. Words of caution have caused the reckless to alter their course and avoid destruction. Words, they've saved the multitudes and stayed the hands of would-be murderers, but words have as well ignited the flame of anger, provoked the hearts of men to jealousy and revenge, and stirred the spirits of kind-hearted men to perform acts of violence and deceit. Words. What power there is in the words. Ah, the tongue, it says, it boasteth great things. But verse 5 adds, behold, how great a matter a little fire kindleth. In other words, tiny sparks set great fires. That's what the passage is saying. And then verse 6 gets it to the heart of the matter. It says, the tongue is a fire. That's what the tongue is. It's a fire. It's a machine that lets off sparks. And remember, verse 5 said, these tiny sparks cause great fires. So then verses 5 and 6 make some amazing statements about the tongue out of control. Statements that seem to me to be so extreme that if I made these statements without the scriptures to back me up, you would say those are wild comments. How could you say such things, you would ask? But the scripture says them, so they have to be true. Statement number 1. The tongue is a fire capable of destroying whole forests. Now, if you've ever seen a forest that has been destroyed by a raging forest fire, and then read in the paper the next day that it was caused by a stray cigarette thrown out of a window by a passing motorist, you would say to yourself, what destruction, what devastation, what a waste. How could a tiny spark do that much damage? But you see, that tiny spark ignited a patch of dry grass, and the grass began to burn, and the fire began to spread, and the wind blew, and it spread some more, and it spread some more, and you cannot call a fire back once it starts. You can't say stop. It's gone. It's sentenced to fulfill its ugly course of devastation. James says that's what the tongue does. You start a rumor, just a rumor, but you pass it on. And on it goes until it spreads like wildfire, taking with it innocent lives, and you can't call back that word you uttered in a moment of thoughtlessness any more than you can call back that spark that's now a raging inferno, indiscriminately claiming lives, possessions, and helpless creatures like a madman on a spree of death. James says your tongue is a fire, and the fires it starts don't stop until they've destroyed forests of lives. Statement number two is found in verse 6. It says, the tongue is a world of iniquity. It contaminates the entire soul. And that's a tough one. The tongue not only damages others, it says, but its misuse releases into your bloodstream a venom of satanic activity and guilt that actually poisons your whole body spiritually. You let your tongue run wild and your spiritual life craters. The lies, the gossip, the filth that pass from your heart to your lips leaves your mind tainted and your fellowship strained. You lie and see if your prayer life remains the same. You damage another's reputation needlessly and see if your spiritual power doesn't wane. It's a fact of life. The tongue pollutes the soul. Fact number three, it sets on fire the course of nature. That, too, is a difficult statement. In other words, not only does what you say affect others, not only does what you say pollute your own spirit, what you say sets in motion a series of events that are the natural result of a life out from under the Spirit's control. You'll see what I mean. One lie leads to another. That's what it means. Gossip leads to self-justification. That's what it means. Murmuring leads to discontentment. That's what it means. Judging leads to self-exaltation. Sarcasm leads to insensitivity. The cycle goes on. The circle widens. The sin multiplies. So says James of the ever-widening consequences of the sins of the tongue. Fact number four, we are no doubt about where the sins originate. Verse 6 says it is set on fire by hell. It's a direct result of Satan's working in your life. We're not wrestling against flesh and blood, against spiritual activity in the heavenlies. And when the tongue goes out of control, the source is spiritual, the problem is spiritual, the source of the spirit is Satan, and the source of his efforts spring from the gates of hell itself. That's how excessive the sins of the tongue are. They destroy men's lives, pollute our own, set in motion a series of domino-like results that come from Satan and hell itself. Is it any wonder we're commanded to learn to control our tongues? Verses 7 and 8 are there to remind us that the tongue is the exception to every other problem of control. There we are told that every form of beast, every form of snake, and every creature of the sea has been tamed and can be tamed. Man has the dominion over them and thus can bring them under his control. But verse 8 begins, there is one exception, the tongue. Now listen to this statement in verse 8. The tongue can no man tame. It is an unruly evil full of deadly poison. Now if you see what I see in that verse, you see that apart from God, it is impossible to tame the tongue. The tongue is the fire no man can tame. But of course, God can, and that's why we're told that as Christians, we must. And any time God can do something that man can't, that activity becomes imperative for the Christian because that activity demonstrates through the Christian a miracle only the indwelling Spirit can perform. Man cannot control the tongue, period. God can! Exclamation mark. Therefore, only the Christian has that option. Therefore, for the Christian, there can be no option. Now, in verses 9 through 11, we read of the enigma. It goes like this. With this tongue, we bless God, even our Father. We sing hymns. We pray out loud. We witness. We invite others to taste of his goodness. Our tongues are instruments of praise and prayer. That's incredible. But wait a minute. Verse 9 goes on, this same tongue which moments or hours before was praying and praising also curses men which have been created in the very image of the God we were praising. Out of the same mouth comes blessing and cursing. James says these things ought not so to be. This shouldn't happen. No wonder the world is confused. No wonder our unbelieving friends shake their heads in disbelief. They hear us witnessing and declaring our righteousness, and then moments later they hear us cursing or lying or gossiping, and they don't understand. Neither does God. He asked the question in verse 11, can the same fountain send forth simultaneously bitter water and sweet water? And then in verse 12, he poses another riddle. Can a fig tree bear olives? Can an olive vine bear figs? No. Then the same fountain can't issue forth sweet and bitter water, then how can we expect men to honor what we say when what we say is just as inconsistent as that? How can we praise God one minute, it says, and curse men the next? How can we intercede one minute and judge men the next? How can we worship one minute and gossip the next? Beloved, the scripture records, these things ought not so to be. Verse 13 goes on, men ought to be able to see your wisdom by the way you live, the gentleness, the humility, the considerate way you use your tongue. That kind of wisdom is pure, peaceable, courteous, congenial, full of mercy, full of fruits, impartial and sincere. And every word you speak demonstrates it. That's what God says about the tongue. He says it's a fire no man can tame. It destroys lives, contaminates our own, sets in motion a cycle of destruction, and has as its base of operation hell itself. We can control every other form of life created, but we can't control our tongues. One minute we're praising God, the next we're spewing forth satanic venoms of impurity or sarcasm or lies or bad reports. My friends, the scripture says this ought not so to be. Because as Christians, we have within us the spirit of truth. There's no longer a need to lie. As Christians, we have within us the spirit of love. Therefore, there's no need for needless arguing or strife. As Christians, we have within us the spirit of patience. There's no need to nag. And for the next few weeks, we must make a journey through the pathways of Proverbs, looking for those principles and patterns to put a stop once and for all to this runaway locomotive in our lives known as the tongue out of control. Our goal is a God-controlled tongue. If that's our goal, let's take a look then at the sparks that God says issue forth when our tongues are out of control. And we'll define what those sparks are. And once we've done that, our job will be then to make clear-cut choices with our wills before those sparks fly from our lips. The gateway of the tongue must be guarded. This is God's plan for fire prevention. This morning, we're only going to list them and define them. Next week and the weeks following, we'll seek to look in Proverbs to see just exactly what they do in our lives and what we're to do with our lives as a result. Let's for a moment take a look at the 13 sparks that set on fire the trees of men's lives. You may have a friend that some of these things apply to. Number one, we'll look at an arguing tongue. An arguing tongue, by definition, is a tongue that thrives on its right to be right. You know somebody like that. It would rather win its case than win a heart. It would rather change a mind than change a life. An arguing tongue, it's a little spark, but it starts great fires. And we'll look at the tongue that always gives a bad report, a tongue that burns brightest with negative news. You know the kind. It sees a rainbow as a sign we're in for more heat. It always has a reason that whatever it is won't work. It is filled with the paranoia of the persecuted, a tongue guilty of bad reports. It's a little spark, but what a great fire it produces. Then we'll look at a blaspheming tongue. That's a tongue that compromises the character of God. You may say, well, I'm not a blasphemer. Maybe we don't know what blaspheming is. A blaspheming tongue is one that attributes to the sins of men to God and the glories of God to men. A little spark, but what a great fire a little spark can bring. And then we'll look at a boastful tongue. A boastful tongue is one that glows with self-exaltation. That's a tongue that rewrites the alphabet until it begins with the letter I. What I did. Monitor your conversation sometime and see if for 1 week you can carry on a week's conversations without talking about yourself. What I did, what I said, what I bought, what I sold, I. It robs God of His glory, just a spark, but it sets ablaze a forest of fury. And then we'll look at a flattering tongue. A flattering tongue is a tongue that exalts another for personal gain or acceptance. It says what they want to hear to get what it wants to get. One way to describe a flattering tongue is it's barbed wire clothed in satin. It's honey-coated poison, but it's prevalent in Christian circles. It's just a little spark, but whole houses have burned beneath its wrath. And then we'll look carefully and listen carefully to the fruits of a gossiping tongue. And have I got some things to tell you that nobody knows about? That's a tongue that communicates unnecessary information at another's expense. It's the tongue broadcasting as an underground radio station. It often wears spiritual clothes, but it's a flame of fire. And it sets on fire the reputations of men until it destroys their very souls. And then we'll look at the impure tongue. This is the tongue doubling as a garbage dispenser. It issues forth filth and pollution from a stream that has a sign by its banks, the territory of God, pure water within. What a lie. It's a little spark, but it sets on fire forests of holiness and destroys your testimony to the world about you. And then we'll look at a judgmental tongue. This is a tongue that usurps the authority of God because only God has the right to be a judge, the scripture says. The judgmental tongue demonstrates what a convicted criminal looks like in the robes of a judge. This spark is a flamethrower, and whole churches and communities lie in its wake. Then, of course, a lying tongue, number 9, a tongue that defiles the truthfulness of God through compromise. Because God's truth, remember, doesn't bend. It either stands or breaks because it's brittle. And the tongue that lies sets in motion sparks of devastation because it speaks of a God who lies. And it attributes to God the attributes of Satan. God help us not to lie. And then number 10, we'll have to look at the fruits of a meddling tongue, a tongue that becomes a tool to interfere in the lives of others. In other words, when the tongue becomes nosy, it loses its rightful place on the face. Meddling tongues. And then we've all heard of murmuring tongues. Some of you want to complain about that subject. That's a tongue that defies the sovereignty of God by sowing sparks of discontentment. It may quote its scripture verses very loudly, then grumble softly about its lot in life. Murmuring lips are contagious. One grumbler attracts another, and soon God's mercies are buried in a sea of complaining. And then, of course, we must all cringe together at a nagging tongue, a tongue that takes on the characteristics of sandpaper to wear down another's resistance. It's a child's insistence and impatience in an adult's mind, and it grinds down your spirit till it smokes and explodes. Nagging tongue. And lastly, we'll see that crown of evangelical Christendom, a sarcastic tongue. Somehow we've justified that one above all the rest. A tongue that destroys under the guise of humor. It's a murderer in a clown's clothing. It's a knife in your back while you're laughing. And it burns the sensitive hearts of men and leaves scars that never go away. These are the 13 sparks that the tongue uses to start fires in the lives of men. And in the next few weeks, we'll be looking at what the scriptures in general and Proverbs in particular has to say about them. It may hurt, but it won't hurt any more than we've hurt others as we've casually and even deliberately burned the lives of those around us with the sins of the tongue. Little sparks, perhaps, but behold what great fires they set. Now, in closing, I believe that while we're preparing to examine these 13 sins of the tongue, perhaps we would be missing the mark if we did not share 3 basic principles that underline and underscore the importance of every word we speak. The Bible outlines them clearly. And if we honored these 3 principles, probably these 13 sparks would never have a chance to burn. I pose them this morning for you in the form of questions, and I am proposing that each of us for the next 7 days ask these 3 questions. Relative to everything we say. Question number 1, is it necessary? Or do we talk too much? Do we enjoy hearing ourselves? Are we so busy talking we never really listen? Do we bore people with our endless chatter? The scripture clearly addresses the issue of motor mouth Christians. I'm going to read these paraphrased, and they say all there is to say about saying too much. You may want to memorize some of these for a friend of yours. Proverbs chapter 10, verse 14 will begin. Listen, it says, a wise man holds his tongue. Only a fool blurts out everything he knows. That only leads to sorrow and trouble. Proverbs 10, 19, don't talk so much. You keep putting your foot in your mouth. Be sensible. Turn off the flow. Proverbs 17:27, the man of few words and settled mind is wise. Therefore, even a fool is thought to be wise when he's silent. It pays him to keep his mouth shut. Proverbs 18:21, those who love to talk will suffer the consequences. Men have died for saying the wrong thing. And Proverbs 21:23, I love this one, it's very short, it's my kind of verse. Keep your mouth closed and you'll stay out of trouble. And of course, James 1:19, beloved brethren, let every man be swift to hear, slow to speak, and slow to get angry. Oh, how the world longs for listening Christians who are quick to hear, slow to speak, and slow to anger. Now learn to ask yourself, is what I am saying necessary? Question number two, is it meaningful? Is there value in what you're saying? Ask yourself, will this conversation have any eternal significance? Would it be a good conversation in heaven? Or are you characterized by trivia, by surface conversations that could be tape recorded and played back in any setting? Is yours a politician's vocabulary, memorized words for mesmerized audiences? Or do you pray constantly, Lord, give me just the right thing to say at just the right time for just the right person? God asks you to ask yourself before you speak, is it meaningful? Proverbs 10:20, when a good man speaks, he's worth listening to. But the words of fools are a dime a dozen. Proverbs 18:4, a wise man's words express deep streams of thought. Proverbs 25:11, timely advice is as lovely as golden apples in a silver basket. Proverbs 15:23, everyone enjoys giving good advice. How wonderful it is to be able to say the right thing at the right time. And lastly, ask yourself question number three, is it reliable? Can men entrust their lives to what you say? Do you repeat what you've heard with accuracy? Do you share spiritual truth with clarity? Do you apply spiritual truth fairly? Is your word solid gold? If you say you'll do something, can men bank on it? If you say you'll be somewhere, can they set their watches by your arrival? God asked this about your word. Is it reliable? Proverbs 26:6, to trust a rebel to convey a message is as foolish as cutting off your feet and drinking poison. Verse 7, the mouth of a fool, a parable, is as useless as a paralyzed leg. Do you understand the value of these three questions? The living word lives in you, and your words are expressions of his to a world longing to see and to hear him. Have you ever noticed these three things about the word of God? Number one, every word God speaks is necessary. God could have written 10 trillion books and never contained the whole of his character, so he wrote only what was essential, and he made every word essential. 2 Timothy 3:16, all scripture is God-breathed, and all scripture, every word of it is profitable. God wastes no words, and we're not to add to it or take from it, because every word he spoke was necessary. There's your pattern. Secondly, every word God speaks is meaningful. It's profitable for doctrine, reproof, correction, instruction, that we may become mature to do everything God asks us to do. God wastes no words. Everyone is meaningful, a lamp to our feet, a light to our pathway. There's your pattern. And lastly, every word God speaks is dependable. The grass withers, the flower fades, the word of our God abides forever. Every word God speaks is pure. Proverbs 30, Isaiah 34, seek ye out of the book of the Lord and read. No one of these shall fail. Isaiah 55, so shall my word be that goeth forth out of my mouth. It shall not return unto me void. My friend, every word God speaks is necessary. Every word God speaks is meaningful. Every word God speaks is dependable. God in us will speak no differently. Thus, as we place a guard at the doorposts of our lips this week, we can with assurance ask before we speak, is it necessary? Is it meaningful? Is it dependable? And only after answering those three questions must we allow the sentry of the Holy Spirit to grant permission for our words to pass and enter into the lives of those about us. You say, but if I do that, I won't have much to say. Aha. Then start to listen. You'll be amazed at what you hear. And start to pray. And start to worship. You see, quiet isn't bad. Oh, how this world could use some quiet. And oh, how this world could use some quiet Christians. God says it's essential that you and I learn to tame our tongues. James said it in chapter 1, verse 26. Anyone who thinks he is spiritual but cannot control his tongue is a self-deceived fool. And all his religious pursuits are in vain. God's word is clear and God's word is beautiful. Everything he says is necessary. Everything he says is meaningful. And everything he says is dependable. Oh, may ours become the same. And may those tiny sparks that set such great fires cease to fall from our lips. Tiny sparks they seem to be. We let them fly so needlessly. We let them fall on one and all with no concern for where they fall. And then we wander on our way, a few more sparks fly every day, not even glancing back to gaze upon the lives we've left ablaze. Tiny sparks the tongue requires to start aflame 10,000 fires. An idle word, a vengeful slur, not even knowing they occur, we act as though we're playing games while leaving countless lives in flames. And all the while men cry and pray, is that what Jesus Christ would say? Tiny sparks they seem to be. We let them fly so needlessly. Oh God, my cry to heaven's flung, teach me how to tame my tongue.
1: 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We pray God's richest blessing may be yours as He continues to live His life in you.
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1: News. I'm John Scott. A trade war with Canada heats up as tariffs on U.S. products go into effect.
2: Canadian tariffs now in effect on more than 700 American products, from steel to aluminum to cheese, after retaliatory tariffs of up to 50% began Tuesday. Canadian Prime Minister Mark Carney.
3: They wanted us to become even more reliant on them, not less. In too many areas, they wanted dependency, not a true economic partnership.
2: Now President Trump threatening Canadian jetmaker Bombardier, the private company, says its supply chain includes about 2,800 U.S. companies in 47 states. Canada is the second largest U.S. trading partner after Mexico, and crude imports equal nearly 20% of U.S. petroleum consumption. I'm Julie Walker.
1: The midterm elections now less than 2 months away, but correspondent Ben Thomas says that there are primaries still to be held.
4: Historically, one of the early states casting votes in presidential years, New Hampshire's only now holding its 2026 primary. The headline contest is for the U.S. Senate seat held by retiring Democrat Jeanne Shaheen. On the Republican side, two former U.S. senators, John Sununu and Scott Brown, are among eight candidates competing for the party's nomination. Democrats will choose between Congressman Chris Pappas, considered the frontrunner, scientist and Democratic Socialist Karishma Mansour, and three other candidates. Poll closing times vary across the state, but the last is 8 p.m. Eastern. I'm Ben Thomas.
1: There's new uncertainty for Missouri's congressional map. Just 8 weeks before Election Day, a federal judge on Tuesday temporarily blocked the state from using its old districts. That came moments after the U.S. Supreme Court let stand a ruling from Missouri's top court to use the old districts instead of the new ones backed by President Trump. The legal battle left voters unsure about their districts. This is SRN News. They're hosting raves at St. Paul's Cathedral.
5: The Church of England has sparked outrage across the United Kingdom by signing a multi-year deal with a London nightclub to host all-night dance parties and other musical events inside the iconic 300-year-old building. St. Paul's is the most important church in London. It is the site of royal weddings and funerals, and the list of legendary British figures who are buried within its walls include Lord Nelson and the Duke of Wellington. Michael Harrington reporting.
1: Germany has told the UN top court that a genocide case over weapon sales to Israel was improperly filed by Nicaragua should be thrown out. The Central American country accuses Berlin of violating the Genocide Convention and international humanitarian law by facilitating acts of genocide in Gaza by providing support to Israel. The Jewish state is not a party in the proceedings and strongly denies that its actions amount to acts of genocide. This is SRN News. A shortage of inspectors at the FDA hampering efforts to ensure the safety of foreign produce imports.
6: The ongoing outbreak of cyclospora tied to iceberg lettuce has raised new concerns about the safety of imported produce. It also underscores the fact that the U.S. is conducting fewer inspections to catch contaminated foods. International food inspections by the FDA are down about 35% since 2019, the year before the COVID-19 pandemic. Agency records show the pandemic kicked off a wave of retirements and departures, and that the number of FDA inspectors has yet to rebound. Bob Agner reporting.
1: A former missionary with an Ohio-based ministry has pleaded guilty to federal charges of sexually abusing two boys in Haiti. A plea agreement reached with 45-year-old Jeriah Mast. That agreement could lead to a prison sentence of 25 to 33 years. More details at SRNNews.com.
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0: We all have a way of talking ourselves into or out of just about anything. Sometimes reflection helps make the right choice, but more often it paralyzes us with fear and indecision, and that indecision can be a decision in itself. The truth is, God doesn't overthink. He already knows the best path. So instead of getting stuck in circles, take those what-ifs to Him. Ask. He'll lead you. 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
1: How do you do? How often has the question been asked, what do you want to be when you grow up? Well, the man in our story would once have answered that question by saying, I want to be President of the United States. Along the way to accomplishing his goal, he encountered a love relationship that finally led to the greatest love relationship of all, when his heart and mind and life were unshackled. From Pacific Garden Mission in Chicago, we bring you Unshackled, true stories of real people. Every person has a story to tell. Throngs of men and women with shattered dreams and abandoned goals trudge the streets of Chicago. Some of them enter the doors of the Pacific Garden Mission, where they meet what we like to call instant friends. Some new arrivals are wary of our friendship. Outside, on the streets and in the alleys, strangers rarely appear friendly unless they want to take advantage. But here at the old lighthouse, warm greetings are followed by warm food, clean clothes, and a comfortable bed, as well as medical and dental services if needed, and everything, including counseling, is provided free of charge, made possible by the generosity of those who have a heart for homeless. Here, our new friends are introduced to the friend above all friends. And now for broadcast around the earth, here is program number 2542 in the series Unshackled. The program

0: That's your assignment for tomorrow. Harvey, come inside so you can get your assignment. Paul, now where did he go?
1: Ta-da!
0: Paul, I'm taking you to the principal's office. What's wrong with you climbing inside that trash barrel?
1: I'm sorry, Mrs. Ferguson. Ouch, you're hurting my ear.
0: The principal will help you keep your attention on your classwork.
1: Ouch!
0: Sit down here.
2: The man in our story grew up in Whitewater, Wisconsin, in an atmosphere devoid of absolutes. This resulted in his pushing the limits in his search for boundaries. And we'll learn just where his search took him as we hear the true story of Paul Raphior right now on Unshackled.
3: The principal was very angry and threatened to kick me out of school. I laughed at him and told him I didn't believe him. I was right. My parents and the other authorities in my life were much too enlightened to provide the absolute standards for which I longed. My mother's dominant personality always overruled my father's docile character. So after fifth grade, I spent many days anywhere other than in our home. My boyhood days were very adventurous, much like those of Huckleberry Finn's. Behind our house was a slope that led to a stream that we called a creek. It was really my best friend. Along with my siblings and friends, I enjoyed the turtles, tadpoles, fish, and chiggers that provided excitement and adventure to our days. I was constantly searching for absolute truth and the greatest heights in sports and adventure.
4: Yeah, I've been driving my granddaddy's car.
5: Oh, you mean it? He lets you drive?
4: Well, he doesn't exactly let me. I roll it out of the garage at night and then go for a joyride.
5: Why don't we go for a ride tonight?
4: Well, I guess so. Where should we meet?
5: Well, let's meet at Harvey's Playhouse. We'll get permission to stay at Harvey's house, and you can pick us up there.
4: Yeah, okay. I'll be there at midnight.
5: What took you so long, Bill? We've been waiting almost an hour.
4: Yeah, come on, get in.
5: Hey, I'll ride shotgun.
4: Okay.
5: Oh, I hope your granddaddy didn't see you.
4: Yeah, don't worry. I do it all the time.
6: Yeah, Paul, you're not chicken, are you?
5: Of course not.
4: Ooh, this is fun.
5: Look, it's the police.
4: Oh, no.
5: Oh, man, if I have a record, I can never become governor or president.
4: Oh, no, how will I face my granddaddy?
3: The police took us to the station. Our parents were called and had to come down at 4 a.m. to get us. In time, my adventurous spirit was redirected a bit. My high school days were a strange combination of an external pursuit of success and popularity and an internal search for real truth. I was president of my class and earned excellent grades, in spite of the energy and time spent in pursuit of girls, sports, and partying. I seemed happy-go-lucky, but inside, I remained troubled that life didn't hold any absolute truth. Following my graduation from high school in 1968, I was given the opportunity through a local organization to go to Europe to work for the summer. I met a young Canadian who was also working in the same town.
7: I sure hope to make a lot more money this summer.
3: Yeah, I don't know about you, Brian, but I'm not going to spend my whole summer in Europe working in a grocery store for less than 50 cents an hour.
7: Yeah, you quitting?
3: Yeah. I don't have much money, but I want to see all of Europe.
7: Yeah, let's go together, Paul. It'll be safer. We can buy some gear and hitchhike.
3: What should we do? It's too late to hitchhike tonight.
7: Yeah. Hey, let's go down to the bus station and buy tickets so we can send our luggage to Brussels, huh?
8: Hello! Hello!
3: Brian, I think he's trying to get our attention.
7: Yeah.
8: You Americans.
3: I'm American. You speak English?
8: A little.
3: Well, we're hitchhiking around Europe over the summer, but it's too late to start out tonight.
8: Hungry?
7: Yes, we're hungry.
8: Sleep tonight with me.
3: Yeah, sure. Thank you.
8: Welcome, welcome. Welcome. Cheese, bread.
7: Hey, thanks.
3: Your decorations are unusual.
8: Tired, huh? Sleep here.
3: Oh, no. We can sleep on the floor. Brian, you take the pillow.
7: Yeah, Paula, you can use that sheepskin. Keep your bed, mister. We'll be comfortable on the floor.

0: The stranger was homosexual. I explained that we were not. The next morning, we hurried away after accepting his offer of breakfast. We hitchhiked to Brussels and then to Berlin and on to different places in Germany. The people who picked us up along the way always proved interesting. We proceeded through Denmark into Sweden and down to Switzerland and France, then back to Brussels. I finally returned home and learned that I had been given a full scholarship for academics and football to a private college in Iowa. I always received excellent grades in spite of my lifestyle, perhaps a genetic phenomenon. My dad had received his MA at the University of Chicago, his PhD at Iowa, and he taught economics at the University of Wisconsin, Whitewater. My college days were filled with girls, fraternity parties, and sports.
1: You want us another big one? 66.
2: Oh, thanks, Muzzy.
1: 3 sacks. Coming in like a kamikaze pilot? You'll make all conference for sure.
3: Hey, easy on the freshman music. Rapier's eagle's already bigger than a dozen football stadiums.
2: Nothing wrong with a big ego, Bart, as long as you got the credentials to back it up.
3: That's right.
2: And I've got it.
0: Bart had me pretty well sized up. My big mouth and my vanity rubbed a lot of people the wrong way. High school hadn't prepared me for the pursuit I was experiencing from girls in college. I dated a lot, but felt that I'd never consider any girl too seriously until I saw Pam. She was talking with a co-ed.
4: Do you have a date for the homecoming dance, Millie?
5: Yeah, a nobody I'm holding for insurance. Is Joe coming from Davenport to take you?
4: If he doesn't, I won't go.
5: Oh, Joe's a great guy. Already graduated, making big bucks. You two should get married, Pam.
4: Well, someday, I hope. For now, I've got 4 years of college ahead of me.
5: Mr. Muscles over there is staring at us. Oh, it's Paul Rapier. Pam, I would love to date him for homecoming.
4: Oh, cheers. I'll remove myself from competition.
5: Oh, he's staring at you.
0: A friend introduced me to Pam, and I asked her for a date. I knew after that date that she would be my wife. I asked her for a date almost every day from then on until I began to be chided by my roommate.
1: Hey, I've been checking on Pam. She's in pretty deep with this guy Joe from Davenport.
0: Deep? You watch, Musy. I'm gonna marry her.
1: What? You mean we're not gonna be roommates?
0: Hey, I got my career to consider for now. But one day, she'll be Mrs. Rapier.
1: I'll tell you what, you've gone bonkers over this girl.
0: So?
1: Hey, by the way, what's all this talk about you being the first underclassman ever elected president of our fraternity?
0: Well, and you being my campaign manager.
1: It's never too early to start building your dossier.
0: I confronted Pam about a relationship with Joe. She said, well, I guess I'm not the right one for you. I said, yeah, you are the right one. Perhaps this is just not the right time. Oh, I was devastated. I was so dejected that I spent the next 6 weeks in a drunken stupor. I began to date other girls and threw myself into the campaign for president of our fraternity. I won the election by a landslide. And finally, Pam and I began to date again, in spite of her relationship with Joe. During summer vacation, I would often hitchhike to Indiana to see her. One week, she came to Wisconsin to see me. Oh, the summer's been great, especially the time we spent together.
4: Do you have to be back early for football practice?
0: Yeah, but hey, I'm gonna come down and see you before I go.
4: I enjoyed meeting your family, especially your grandfather. He's real serious about his faith. I never knew that you were religious.
0: I'm not. My dad thinks that anybody who believes the Bible is throwing away his brains, but Grandpa Rapier has always read the Bible during our visits. He makes the Bible and prayer seem pretty important. But since high school, my interests have centered on becoming rich and famous.
4: I'm sure you'll be successful, Paul. You're pretty outstanding.
0: So, is Joe out of the picture? Joe was still in the picture, but I could tell that things had changed. I worked on the second shift at a car assembly plant during the summer. It provided money for my trips to visit Pam. I scheduled my last visit before returning to college to coincide with a visit that my uncle would make to our home. He also lived in Indiana, and I had agreed to meet him at a specific place and time for the ride back. Pam and I stayed up until 4 a.m., and we were scheduled to leave by 6 a.m. As we drove to meet my uncle, we were both extremely sleepy. I wish I could have called my uncle to let him know we might be late, but I'm sure he's already on his way.
4: I could tell Mom was a little reluctant to let us drive her new car.
2: Yeah, it makes me feel special. I know how much she loves this car.
6: I can hardly keep my eyes open. I'm so sleepy.
2: Oh, yeah. Lean on me. You can relax while I try to make up some time.
6: Be careful, Paul.
7: Will Paul heed Pam's warning? We'll find out in just a moment.
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0: Pam, are you okay? What have I done? Help! Help! I need somebody, help me!
1: I've called for help!
0: Help me move the car. It's on top of her.
1: I'm on my way down. I'm coming.
2: The car went over the cliff and landed on Pam's legs. I had to call her parents and tell them that I totaled their car and severely damaged their daughter. God used this incident in both of our lives. We realized that we could have died. When Pam was released, she came home in a wheelchair. After a few weeks, she progressed to crutches. During her recovery, she realized that she didn't want to live without me. And I was elated. We decided to get married in the summer after our sophomore year. We moved into a small trailer where Pam began to make a home out of meager means. I had two jobs plus a full college schedule. The following year, we had our first child, which added to our already full schedule. There were other major changes coming.
3: So with less than a minute remaining, it's Valley's ball on the Bison 2-yard line. Valley is the perennial conference champion, but facing the undefeated Bisons, who hold a 4-point lead. Valley has come to the line in the T formation. Pitch out to Washburn, going wide to the left. He evades one tackle and another, but here comes number 66, Paul Rafior for the Bisons. Oh, a tremendous tackle as Rafior breaks down Washburn short of the goal line.
2: I hit that guy, cursing like a demon, devastating him head-on with what's called a spear tackle. We were both rushed to the hospital.

0: That's when I changed my major to law. I intensified my pre-law studies while employed full-time. Pam took a semester off, then returned to her elementary education major. Later, we moved on to law school at the University of Iowa. Pam hoped to find work in the school system, but had to accept a job in a factory. I also worked there on the weekend. 3 years passed quickly. During my second year, I took another swing at campus politics. I was elected president of the Student Bar Association. These pancakes are state-of-the-art, Pam.
1: Thank you. It's obvious you've done a great job as president of the Student Bar Association. Are you sorry your term is ending?
0: Well, not really. I'm anxious to get the bar exam behind me and get onto the Navy. These are important steps in my career. All of my accomplishments will help in my political career.
1: It's hard to believe that I could one day be living in the governor's mansion and the White House.
0: Pam, I want to make a difference. Fame and power are the keys to making an impact on society. Everybody will know us. Right, Nikki?
1: Nikki, come here, sweetheart.
2: Nikki, come here.
0: Our brilliant preschool student. Daddy's gonna walk you to school this morning.
2: What's that, Daddy?
0: That's a church, honey.
2: What's a church, Daddy?
0: Well, a church is, a place where...
2: It has big windows. Can we go see it?
0: Well, people go to church on Sundays, Nikki.
2: Can we go on Sunday?
0: Oh, I'm sorry, Nikki. Daddy works all day on Sundays. That Friday, both Pam and I got pink slips at the factory. Nikki was overjoyed to learn we would be visiting a church on Sunday. We had no idea what church to choose, so we found one in the Yellow Pages. I thought I had selected the church at random. Looking back, I'm convinced the Lord guided us. We attended both Sunday school and the worship service. While Pam prepared our meal, Nikki began playing Sunday school.
2: Okay, everybody, come over here. We're going to sing a song.
0: It sounds like our daughter's hooked.
1: I'd like to go back sometime myself.
0: Yeah, Nikki, you'll see to that. Hey, did you notice everyone was carrying a Bible?
1: Yeah, it was nice of that man to give us one.
0: Yeah, I'll have to read it sometime. My grandfather always felt it was important. Law school had become very intense, and I needed to spend a great deal of time on assignments. I went to bed by 7, then up at midnight to study until morning. Somehow, I made time to begin reading the New Testament the man had given us. The teachings consumed my thoughts. Jesus called himself God and said heaven and hell were real places. Concepts I found difficult to accept, but fascinating. Sometimes I shared them with Pam.
3: Morning, Paul. Is Nikki awake yet?
0: Haven't heard a peep. Pam, listen to this.
1: I'm listening.
0: Here, in the opening verses of the Gospel of John, in the beginning was the Word, and the Word was with God, and the Word was God. The same was in the beginning with God. All things were made by him, and without him was not anything made that was made. Pam, this is intellectual stuff. I mean, it's so similar to the authoritative writing in the law. I mean, look here in chapter 18. Pilate asks Jesus, what is truth? Pilate wanted to know if Jesus was king of the Jews, and his response is, you say rightly that I am a king. For this cause I was born, and for this cause I have come into the world, that I should bear witness to the truth. Everyone who is of the truth hears my voice.
1: I need to show you something that is also true, Paul. Our money supply. After I buy groceries, there is no more.
0: Oh, honey, I'm sorry. I figured I'd have an interview by now at one of the places where I'd applied. We both got part-time jobs, but the money in our cash box dwindled until, finally, we had to apply for food stamps.
1: Well, it wasn't such a bad meal, considering.
0: Oh, it was great, sweetheart.
1: What did you think of church this morning? Nikki sure loves going every Sunday.
0: I'm learning so much. I think I'm giving as much attention to the Bible as I am to my law studies. I'm so discouraged by the damages our political and judicial leaders have done to our Constitution and Bill of Rights. I've read through the New Testament 5 times in the last few months, and it's solid, Pam. It's changing me.
1: What do you mean?
0: Well, I've always longed for absolute truths, and I find them in the Bible. I mean, I can feel my arrogance and pride melting away as I study the character of Jesus and his followers. In the study of law, I see how the political persuasions of men have eroded the laws governing our nation, but the teaching in Romans is like a hammer driving home truth to my soul. Like Romans chapter 6, verse 23, "For the wages of sin is death, but the gift of God is eternal life through Jesus Christ our Lord." Then in Romans chapter 10, verse 13, "Whosoever shall call upon the name of the Lord shall be saved." Those words lingered in my heart for several days. Whosoever shall call. Shall call. Then at 3 o'clock in the morning of January 19th, 1975, the dawn of faith came to my heart. It was life-transforming. God, I have searched for truth all my life, and I know now that it's found in Jesus. I need you, Lord. Change me, God. I believe the birth, the death, and the resurrection of Jesus Christ. Please forgive my sins and save me, Lord. Help me to be the father and husband that you want me to be. I want to live my life for you, Jesus. Amen. Pam, I've got something to tell you. Can you wake up, sweetheart?
1: I
0: want to tell you something.
1: Tell me what?
0: I'm saved, Pam. I'm saved. Everybody at church was happy to learn of my salvation. When my baptismal was scheduled, they assumed that Pam was also saved and included her name too. But I worried as we prepared for our baptism. I prayed a prayer of dedication to God, and Pam admitted that she was not saved before, but she prayed at that point to receive the Lord. We were both baptized that Sunday and have continued to grow in faith. After passing the bar exam, I enlisted in the Navy in August 1975 and was eventually stationed in Norfolk, Virginia, where I served as a Navy JAG. Due to my success in the courtroom, I was given serious crimes like murder, rape, and armed robbery. It became apparent that the Lord had opened the door for me to share His truth. Many of my clients and their families made professions of faith in Christ. The need for spiritual healing in their lives became obvious to me, so I requested and was granted permission to start a Bible study at the Navy brig. Everything was going well until one day I was summoned to see the captain.
4: Lieutenant Rapier, please close the door.
0: Yes, sir.
4: Lieutenant, it is my understanding that you are conducting a Bible study at the brig. Is that true?
0: Yes, sir, it is true.
4: You are also holding a Bible study right here in the office, including both officers and enlisted men. Is that right?
0: Yes, sir, but I
4: Lieutenant, I hereby order you to stop the services at both places. That is clear, isn't it?
0: Captain, you know as well as I do that is an illegal order. Yes, your order is clear, sir. However, it is also unconstitutional, and I'm asking you with all due respect to rescind your order, sir.
4: Lieutenant Rapier, you will regret that. What I said was not an order, but if you understand what's good for you, you will take heed. You're excused.
0: I continued the Bible studies until I left the Navy. By then, we had another daughter. In 1978, we moved to Wyoming, where I became a partner in a thriving law firm. The Lord used us in the lives of many of our clients. Then in December 1979, through an acquaintance from our past, we were asked to go to Takamatsu, Japan as missionaries for 1 year. We had just purchased a new home and had no knowledge of the Japanese language, but were sure God was sending us. By May 1980, we had sold our home, and I gave up my interest in the law firm. Our time spent in Japan was very fruitful. Many placed their faith in Jesus Christ as Savior. Today, I serve as chairman in a child evangelism outreach located in Warsaw, Indiana. My law practice primarily relates to corporate and business matters, which provide contact with business people who need to know the Savior. Jesus said in John chapter 8, verse 31 and 32, If ye continue in my word, then are ye my disciples indeed, and ye shall know the truth, and the truth shall make you free.
5: We hope Paul's story has encouraged you to put your faith in Christ and not in your own understanding. According to Acts chapter 4, verse 12, neither is there salvation in any other, for there is none other name under heaven given among men, whereby we must be saved.
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5: We're glad you heard this true testimony and hope you invite your friends and family to listen next time. 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Heard in the true story of Paul Raphior were Chuck McLennan, Marcy Mencotti, Dale Ingram, Mickey Hurd, Stephen Bayorgin, and Greg Whalen. Original music, Don Badorf. Sound, Nick Aloisio. Engineer, Ed Webb. Script by Ken Anderson. And I'm Bob O'Donnell.
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1: With SRN News, I'm John Scott. There's something new for people dropping off someone at the airport.
2: 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The program is called Gateside by TSA PreCheck, and it revives a tradition that went away after 9/11. 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It gives people some extra time to see a friend or loved one before their flight takes off. It's free, but people must apply online 1 to 3 days before their planned visit and receive approval. 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Ed Donahue, Washington.
1: Most states prompt schools to teach about 9/11, but the details differ.
3: According to data gathered by the AP, laws or education standards in 25 states now require or expect public schools to provide instruction specifically on the attacks. Another 13 have optional mentions of 9/11. Several other states have laws requiring or recommending school observances, but the provisions vary widely in scope, specificity, and framing. Columbia University Professor Beth Rudin with Teachers College.
4: It's really important that they establish a classroom environment where young people feel like they can share their opinions, ask questions, be wrong.
3: Julie Walker, New York.
1: Could the Southeastern Conference lose a member? Conference leaders plan to meet this week to discuss possibly kicking LSU out of the conference. It follows a feud over whether players with NFL experience should return to college rosters. A two-thirds vote from the conference's CEOs is needed on Thursday to remove LSU, a founding member since 1933. This is SRN News. A warning about a new Disney show for kids. Correspondent Michael Harrington reports.
5: The group 1 Million Moms says parents need to be aware of Coven Academy, a new program streaming on Disney Plus that follows the exploits of a group of young women learning to be witches. The OMM report says, quote, Coven Academy uses New Orleans as its backdrop, where teen witches and warlocks are caught up in what Disney describes as supernatural wars, forbidden love interests, and influential dangerous desires. Michael Harrington reporting.
1: It isn't official yet, but political analysts say California Governor Gavin Newsom is running for president. There were Gavin 2028 buttons on sale outside events that he held this month in South Carolina. But analysts say the Democrat has a major problem. His home state of California is a symbol of modern-day liberal extremism that people all across the political spectrum have come to despise. This is SRN News. The war with Iran is putting a big strain on markets. We hear more on all of today's Wall Street activities from financial correspondent Seth Soutell with his report from New York City.
6: Stocks drifted lower on Wall Street as traders returned from a holiday weekend. The S&P 500 fell 0.6% Tuesday. The Dow gave back 627 points. That's about 1.2%. The Nasdaq Composite fell 0.3%. Oil prices rose again as the war with Iran dragged on. The price of Brent crude got close to $100 a barrel. Climbing oil prices have gotten investors more worried about inflation. The government is putting out two reports on inflation this week, including the Consumer Price Index on Friday. The Federal Reserve holds its latest meeting on interest rates next week. The yield on the 10-year Treasury rose to 4.79%. Seth Soutell, New York.
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11: Thank you for joining us today here on Crosstalk. And friends, I want you to imagine. Imagine being 13 years old and being told by a court that you cannot go to church, you cannot associate with your Christian friends, you cannot celebrate Christmas or Easter, and you cannot even read the Bible. Now, some of you may be thinking right now, oh, Jim, there you are talking about communist China, or maybe it's North Korea. No, friends, I'm not talking about communist China or North Korea. I'm talking about the state of Maine. This is not a fictional scenario. It's exactly what's unfolding, exactly what's happened to a girl named Ava in the state of Maine. Yes, right here in the United States of America. Ava loves going to church. She misses her friends. She wants to worship with her mother. She wants to hear the word of God. But the Supreme Judicial Court in Maine has told her no. As a matter of fact, our guest recently said, and I quote, "In my 39 years of practicing law, I have never seen anything like this case." As a result, he's going to be taking this case to the United States Supreme Court. Joining us today, we welcome Matt Staver, the founder and chairman of Liberty Counsel. Matt is a constitutional attorney with three landmark cases before the U.S. Supreme Court. He's the author and of books, the host of the radio programs Faith and Freedom, Freedom's Call, and also the TV broadcast Freedom Alive. Matt, thank you for joining us today here on Crosstalk.
12: Thank you, Jim. And you're right. You know, in 39 years of practice, I've never seen anything like this. That's why Liberty Counsel is involved in this case. We don't usually get involved in domestic issues, but this one, when it came to our attention, screamed out for the problematic order that we ultimately ended up appealing and what's at issue here. So this is a very serious case, not only for Emily Bickford and her daughter Ava, not only just for the people of Maine, but for others across the country.
11: Matt, this is a case. It's called Bickford versus Braudin, and the decision appears on its face to be shocking as well as unconstitutional, but it's the ruling of the Supreme Judicial Court in the state of Maine. So tell us the backstory, if you would.
12: Yeah, so Emily Bickford and Matthew Braudin, they were never married. She had a child, Ava, out of wedlock, so they did not live together. They weren't married. But after Ava was born, they agreed to do shared custody. So everything went fine until a few years ago, and that's when Emily went to Calvary Chapel in Greater Portland, Maine, with Ava on the weekends where she had her, and they began attending church, and then Emily became a Christian, gave her life to the Lord, and Ava did as well. And then Ava wanted to be baptized, and so she asked Matthew Braudin, her father, and that's when everything went sideways. So everything was going well until Ava became a Christian and Emily became a Christian, and that's when the problem happened. So Matthew Braudin then ran to court, and he got this judge in Maine, and he brought in this so-called expert on cults, and I say so-called expert on cults, from California, who essentially said Christian beliefs such as believing in heaven and hell, angels and demons like Satan, eternal life, good and evil, truth and falsehood, right and wrong, salvation, those that teach the Bible. In this particular case, the Calvary Chapel teaches the Bible verse by verse, chapter by chapter. Those are characteristics, she said, of a cult.
11: Oh, my.
12: And therefore, it can be psychologically damaging to a child to be exposed to that. So what we're talking about is the Christian teachings of heaven, hell, eternal salvation, angels, teaching, you know, about Jesus Christ being the only way, and teaching the Bible. Well, that covers not just Calvary Chapel, that covers all churches.
11: Mm-hmm.
12: And so the judge bought that. The judge, every time in the order, lowercased God, that's an insult because, you know, when you're talking about a specific God, it's capital G. When you're talking about gods or, you know, you're not respecting the monotheism of the individuals before you, Emily and her daughter Ava, she lowercased God all the way through.
11: That's mocking God.
12: It's mocking God. It's very clear on the face of the order. It's mocking God. And, you know, the Maine Supreme Court didn't even mention that in its order that was issued on September the 1st. didn't even mention it as though it doesn't exist. And it's a very serious issue. So what the court did was gave Matthew Bradeen absolute, unreviewable, unappealable authority over the religious upbringing of Ava, even when Ava is in the custody and care of her mother. Matthew Bradeen testified how great of a mother Emily is. There's no problem with Emily. She loves her child. Ava loves Emily. She's a great mom, very supportive. There's no issue. And in fact, the court found that Emily is a fit parent. There's no issue with Emily's parenting. But because Emily wants to take Ava to church, where you have these different beliefs of heaven and hell and eternal salvation, she actually said in the order, the lower court judge, there is no evidence that Ava has been harmed by exposure to any teachings rooted in the Bible. That's a verbatim quote. No evidence of that. And, of course, there's not.
11: Mm-hmm.
12: But she said, however, these kinds of teachings could be, although they haven't been, and there's no evidence that they are, psychologically harmful to a child. So Matthew Bradeen now has exercised this court-ordered authority, and for 2 years, from December of 2024, when this order was entered, she's not been able to attend any church, not just Calvary. She hasn't been able to attend with Emily any church at all. Multiple churches have been proposed. They've all been denied. So no church, the order there, believe it or not, says no Calvary Chapel, no literature from Calvary Chapel, no videos from Calvary Chapel, no associating with anybody from Calvary Chapel. And regarding other churches, religious organizations, or events, also no. So any organization that's religious, so if you wanted to ring the bell for Salvation Army during Christmas, you can't do it. If you wanted to go visit and volunteer at a crisis pregnancy center, you can't do it. No Easter, no Christmas, no Bible study. It says that even any exposure to religious, quote, philosophy or the Bible in general, that's a quote, that's banned as well. So this is exceptionally broad. And I know some people comment on Facebook. They might say, oh, well, this order just applies to Calvary Chapel, and it applies because a pastor spoke for 6 minutes. No, that's not true. It applies to any church, any religious organization, any religious event, any religious, quote, philosophy, and anything related to the Bible. That's how broad this is.
11: That is so broad. And Matt, I mean, in my opinion, I'm sure it's your opinion too, a violation of her constitutional rights. But I think about how broad this is. If they're saying that she has not been harmed psychologically, but could be psychologically harmful to a child to hear these teachings, basically, what they have painted, every family within that church would be subject, by taking their children there, be suspicious of child abuse and neglect, or somehow psychologically damaging their children, if it could be interpreted that way.
12: Yeah, no, it certainly is, and that's how the lower court intended to do this. And so when I argued this in November of last year before five justices of the Maine Supreme Judicial Court, everyone came away thinking we had won at least 3-2, maybe 4-1.
11: Mm-hmm.
12: It was clear that the Chief Justice of the Maine Supreme Court, appointed by Governor Mills, was against us. But there were three clear individuals who got it. Somehow, they changed their mind and ended up ruling against us. And in doing so, this is what they did. They overruled a previous opinion of the Maine Supreme Judicial Court. A previous opinion of the Maine Court said, when you have two fit parents and there is a fundamental right, constitutional right, that's at stake, such as free exercise of religion, you have to apply, quote, strict scrutiny. What's that? Well, it means that in order for that to stand, there needs to be a compelling interest. In other words, what's compelling, not just an interest, but a compelling interest? Well, there's no compelling interest here to have this total ban. But even if there were, then the interest has to be achieved in the least restrictive means available. Well, you cannot have the least restrictive means available when it's a total abolition of anything related to church, religious organizations, events, or the Bible in general. That's so broad, it's just far beyond possible to be constitutional. So what the court did was they overruled the decision that they had decided before. They overruled it, and then they actually acknowledged that their current decision was going contrary to other state courts across the country, but they said okay. So now in a case involving parents, there is no, they said this, there is no religious freedom right. That is totally false. Whenever you cannot give one parent total absolute veto authority over another fit parent because you disagree with their religion.
11: Mm-hmm.
12: So you would have real problems if you did that. For example, you have two fit parents, and in one case, they wanted to attend a Presbyterian church, and in the other case, they wanted to attend a Baptist church. Well, you can't have the Presbyterian parent saying you can't attend a Baptist church, or the Baptist parent say you can't attend a Presbyterian church. You can, how you actually do that is when they're with you, you can raise them in your religious beliefs. When they're with the other parent, they can raise them in their religious beliefs or no religious belief at all. They can work together, but you can't have a veto power. And in this case, you cannot, I'll repeat this again, you cannot have a court order that allows a total ban on any and every church, any and every religious organization, event, or the Bible in general. And that's what this order does. That's how breathtakingly broad and stunning it is.
11: Matt, doesn't this decision also impact the free exercise of religion of Emily's mother, Ava? I mean,
12: yeah.
11: If she has her in custody, you know, she has custodial authority over her on the weekends, does this not prevent the mother then as well from attending church and reading the Bible and so forth in her home?
12: It does, because what happens is, you know, Emily, when she has, there's different kinds of timing, so it would be during the week or on the weekends or both, depends upon the different week. Emily, during midweek or on Sundays, she doesn't want to leave her daughter, so Emily is also banned from exercising her faith because her only choice is to tell her daughter, you got to stay here unattended while I go to church. Well, who's going to do that?
11: Mm-hmm.
12: You want to have that time with your daughter.

0: He's a now 13 and a half, but she was 11 when this happened. So when the order came into being, she had to disassociate with all of her Christian friends. She can't go and have Bible studies. She can't have overnight events. She can't be around them. That's how broad this is and how brutal this is.
1: Friends, outrageous decision by the Supreme Court in the state of Maine. Christianity being targeted by this court, cannot read her Bible, cannot go to church, cannot be with her Christian friends. Forget Christmas and Easter as well. We'll be back in a minute. This is Crosstalk.
2: Back to Genesis with Dr. John Morris, author and seminar speaker with the Institute for Creation Research. Dr. Morris, since in the Garden of Eden, people were eating plants, and certainly insects died there, can we say that there was no death before sin?
3: Chris, creationists insist on the biblical doctrine that the wages of sin is death, and that Adam's rebellion brought death into a once very good creation which had no death. In doing so, we must be careful to use the right terms. Certainly Adam and Eve were commanded to eat fruit in the garden, and this implies plant death. It would also be difficult for Adam to avoid stepping on an ant as he walked around. But is this death? The Bible never uses the term living for plants or insects. It teaches that life is in the blood and speaks of the breath of life. Thus, only air-breathing, blood-filled animals lived or died. Chris, there was no true death before sin. Let's go back to Genesis for our perspective on these things.
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1: Friends, you're listening to Crosstalk on VCY America. You have the decision just coming down just days ago from the Supreme Court in the state of Maine that bars this 13-year-old, that barring her from going to church with her mom, from being with her Christian friends, from celebrating Christmas and Easter, cannot read the Bible, and on the list of prohibitions. No, the church, they brought in a cult expert because of the fact that, they teach systematically, expository preaching, verse by verse through the Word of God. Friends, that would characterize a number of fundamental churches across this nation today. Matt Stavers with us from Liberty Counsel, who is representing this case. Matt, let me ask you a constitutional question, because the First Amendment of the Constitution says Congress shall make no law respecting the establishment of religion or prohibiting the free exercise thereof, and it goes on to other freedoms as well. When does that constitutional amendment apply to an individual? Does one have to be 18 years of age before they say, okay, you are now protected by the First Amendment?
0: No, that constitutional right applies even earlier because, for example, take this scenario. We have an after-school Bible club scenario, right? Mm-hmm. And the child is being prohibited from attending because the school has an unconstitutional policy. Well, that child has a constitutional right. Typically what happens is you file suit for that child in the name of the parent and for on behalf of that child. So you come to the court by and through the parents. So through Emily being the adult, Ava has her own constitutionally recognized and protected right under the First Amendment. So both Ava have a First Amendment free exercise of religion right, and Emily, her mother, separately has an individual free exercise right as well. So when you have a domestic order like this, and now you've got the court mandating something, right? Now the court is enforcing this by the state because of the court order. And when that order infringes on one person's constitutionally protected fundamental right, in this case, free exercise of religion, that has to be reviewed more strictly, more stringently. And what the Maine Supreme Court now did is overrule its previous precedent that went along with that particular idea, which was commonplace, and then they say, no, there's no extra protection for religious free exercise. So a lower court judge can actually do whatever they want to restrict the free exercise of religion in these situations, because we're not going to give it a special review as required under the First Amendment. We're going in a totally different direction. We're overruling our prior Supreme Court decision on this. We know that we're contrary to some of the other state courts around the country that actually recognize what we used to, but we're charting a whole new different direction.
1: Mm-hmm.
0: They literally are throwing the First Amendment out with no recognition at all.
1: And again, friends, keep in mind, as Matt said, the court did not find any evidence that

0: That's showing that she has been harmed by exposure to the Bible. No evidence whatsoever, but an so-called expert said it could be psychologically harmful to a child. Matt, you are appealing this to the United States Supreme Court. What is your time frame for doing this? And I understand, though, that this court's under no obligation to take this case, to accept it.
1: Yeah, that's right. So typically in a situation like this, you have 90 days to ask the United States Supreme Court for review, and you have to file a very detailed legal argument to do so. So we will do that, but we'll do it faster than 90 days. We're not going to wait for the full 90 days. So we're in the process of preparing that now, but it'll be several weeks before we're actually able to complete it, and we'll get it to the United States Supreme Court. But the Supreme Court only takes about 1% or so of the cases that are asked for review. This one actually presents a conflict. Now, the Maine Supreme Court is in conflict with other state Supreme Courts around the country that went a totally different direction when you have something like this. And they would certainly, there's no court case in the entire nation, Jim, none, that would allow a total ban on all churches and reading of the Bible. This is the first one in the history of America. And that's why it's so egregious. So we believe this case has a very strong possibility of getting the court's attention. But again, pray for the case because they don't have to take it. If they don't take it, then we're stuck with this Maine Supreme Court decision. And not just Emily and Ava, which she's at a very critical age of age 13, now 13 and a half, but everybody else in Maine. But this particular decision can be used as persuasive argument to other state Supreme Courts around the country. Yeah. We've already gotten questions from other people that are in similar situations, and they're concerned about the impact of this particular case, and it would have a negative impact.
0: Friends, would you be praying for Liberty Counsel as they represent this young gal and her mother? Bickford versus Braudine is the name of this case, and they are preparing the arguments right now before in a filing to the United States Supreme Court to appeal to them to take this case and to hear it out. And, Matt, this is also a very expensive endeavor, too, is it not?
1: Yes, it is. It's always expensive when you take a case to the United States Supreme Court. So if people want to help Liberty Counsel and to defend Emily and Ava, they can go to lc.org. There's a donate page right there, or donate button, I should say, lc.org. And for more information about this case, lc.org/Emily/Emily.
0: Okay. Again, that's lc.org/Emily, and you can learn more about it. Matt, a couple more issues I'd like to, and friends, be praying for them, for wisdom, even as they put these legal filings together here in their appeal to the United States Supreme Court. Be praying for the finances in order to file this case, and be praying that God would grant wisdom as they represent Emily and Ava. Matt, this past Wednesday, you were also engaged in what's called a first impression case before Florida's 6th District Court of Appeal. And before you tell us what the nature of this case is, tell us first, what is a first impression case?
1: First impression case is a case where the courts have never addressed the legal issue. So this will be the first time in the history of that particular court where they've addressed this particular legal issue. So that's what this case is. It's never been addressed before. It's the first time in the history of Florida that a court has actually addressed this issue that we'll talk about. And that's why, in this case, the 6th District Court of Appeals actually did a unique situation. They heard it what's called en banc, meaning the entire panel, not just three judges, but all 11 judges of that Court of Appeals. They sat last week to hear this argument.
0: And tell us what the case is about.
1: Yeah, this case is about a situation that arises out of Nemours Children's Hospital that issued a COVID shot mandate in 2021. And Nemours did something very interesting. They categorize the different kinds of religious beliefs of people. So if you had a general religious belief against taking the COVID shot, because your body's the temple of God, you don't want to defile it with this injection, they put you in one category, and they would review you. And some of those they granted, and some of those they denied. But they granted about 170 of those or so. And there are about 8,000 employees within Nemours. Then there was a second category. Now, those were the people that had a religious pro-life objection. They didn't want to take the COVID shot because of its association during the testing or development phase with aborted fetal cell lines. And so they put them in another category. And what they did with those people is they anonymized them, so they had anonymous names, so you didn't know who they were. They didn't know the names, and they didn't know their position, and they didn't know where they worked. They didn't know their job duty. They just know that they had an objection because of the aborted fetal cells associated with the COVID shots. They denied every single one of them, so they didn't review any of them. They didn't have any details about them. They just knew that they were in this other category. So they separated the different people of different religious beliefs. A general religious belief they would review, a specific religious belief that related to the abortion fetal cells, they totally denied. And so our HVAC guy, Christian Marin, who's in this case, he was an HVAC person, and he was denied, and there was no appeal from that denial. So that's how the case began. That's the facts of it. So that's bad enough where they literally just denied your belief because it was a pro-life-based Christian belief. They just denied it with no review at all. That's problematic. But the case was actually filed under Florida's Civil Rights Act. Florida Civil Rights Act was passed in 1977. And the question is, does it provide more protection for employees regarding religious discrimination than the federal Title VII law that was passed in 1964? So let me take you through a little scenario here because it's an interesting issue. And this happens in other states as well. You have the state law that protects you against religious discrimination, and you have the federal Title VII law that was passed in 1964. So the 1964 Title VII law that says you can't discriminate because of religion was passed in 64. But in 1972, they defined religion, which was not necessary because it was always belief and practice, but anyway, they defined it. In the definition, though, they said that employers had to provide reasonable accommodation unless, and that's a big unless it was an undue hardship. So in other words, they gave employers an affirmative defense to discriminate on the basis of religion. So employers don't have the affirmative defense opportunity to discriminate on the basis of race or sex, but now they do because of religion. So if it's religion, they can discriminate if they show that it's an undue hardship to not discriminate. It's an odd situation, so it weakened the protections. Well, that was 1972. Florida passed the law in 1977. It did not include undue hardship. They amended the law in 1992. It did not include undue hardship. So the question is, should the courts read into the Florida law something that's not there and just interpret it like federal law? Our argument is no. Florida law provides extra protection for people who are discriminated because of religion, more so than the federal law. And so that's how state law versus federal law works. Federal law, when you have a right, can give you the floor, the baseline of your rights. States can't take away from those rights, but states can give you more rights, more free speech, more free exercise of religion. They can give you additional rights over and above. They can't take away rights already granted. And so Florida did that. And so that's the case of first impression. The Florida law also says that you can't classify or categorize people because of their faith, their religion. And that's exactly what Nemours did. It categorized and classified people because of their religious beliefs, deeming some religious beliefs worth reviewing, and others, like the pro-life, now they're going to put them in a different category, deny them all. We don't care who they are or what they do. We're going to deny them because we don't believe that belief is valid. So that's really the issue here. And that's why 11 judges sat to hear the case. It's a case that has never been decided before in Florida. And we were asked to file an amicus brief. So we don't represent Nemours or Christian Marin, but the court asked us, because of our experience, to file an amicus brief, and then the court granted us oral argument. We had the same amount of oral argument time as the attorney representing Christian Marin. So it was a privilege to be able to do that. This case will set significant precedent. Now, it is applicable only especially to Florida, but once this case is decided, it will be persuasive around the country as well, because other states have similar laws that are not patterned after Title VII that mm-hmm. give more religious protection than, for example, Title VII does.
0: Any idea when the courts will let known their decision on this?
1: No, I don't know when their court's going to have the decision, but with 11 judges, it may take a little while, several months for sure.
0: Okay, Matt Staver with us today from Liberty Counsel. A little bit later in the program, we'll be opening up phone lines for your questions and comments on these cases, but I've got a third issue we're going to hit right after the break, so stay with us. Back in 1 minute, you're listening to Crosstalk on VCY America. James 4:14 poses this thought. For what is your life? It is even a vapor that appeareth for a little time and then vanisheth away. Have you ever stopped to consider where you will spend eternity? You may say, but I'm a good person. I care for my family. I feed the poor. I stand up for life and traditional values. While all of these things are good, they fall far short of God's standard. Every one of us has a sin issue that must be dealt with. Our sin separates us from God, and each of us deserves to be eternally removed from God in everlasting punishment. But out of God's great love, He sent His Son, Jesus Christ, to bear our sins, shed His blood, die on the cross, and rise again. He is the only way of salvation, and it's imperative for you to place your trust in Him. If you're wrestling with this issue, we'd like to send you a complimentary leaflet, Where Will You Spend Eternity? 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This is Crosstalk on VCY America. Friends, we're seeing today Christianity is being targeted by the courts. And to have one court saying, you know, you may not take your daughter to church, can't have her read her Bible, can't have her participate. And now we have another court, or you know, that's really decided that you cannot, that religion is negotiable. So, I mean, you can, if this is not a race-related issue, well, then somehow we can use religion and not have the same protection as you would in like race. That's really what it boils down to, doesn't it, Matt?
1: Yeah, it does. What it does is it basically says you're going to have more protection for race or sex discrimination than you will for religion.
0: Mm-hmm.
1: But, you know, the Title VII originally had you can't discriminate because of race and religion, right? Mm-hmm. But then what happened is in the 1970s, you have the 70s Supreme Court decade. You also have the 70s legislative decade. And what happened in those decades? Well, you had anti-Christian bias and you had anti-life. So if you look at the U.S. Supreme Court, 1971, Lemon versus Kurtzman, it weakened the First Amendment, or it actually strengthened the First Amendment Establishment Clause and weakened the Free Exercise Clause. And then you had 1973, abortion. Then you had 1977, a case that weakened Title VII religious protections. Then you had 1978, a case that actually mandated affirmative action. So you had the 70s. All those four cases, by the way, have been overruled between 2022 and 2023. But you also had the 70s parallel in Congress. So Congress got into the act in 1972. They weakened protection for discrimination based on religion. And that has been in the law since then.
0: Matt, let's hit a third issue here. And just this past Friday, I believe it was, the United States Supreme Court declined to reconsider a case involving New York healthcare workers that you've been engaged to. Comment on this, if you would.
1: Yeah, this is a case. It's a case that really begs out for the review by the United States Supreme Court. Sadly, the United States Supreme Court, every COVID shot mandate case, they have denied review. That is very disappointing. Now, we won cases before the United States Supreme Court on the COVID lockdowns regarding churches and places of worship.
0: Mm-hmm.
1: But every case involving a COVID shot mandate, they've denied review, including this one. And when they denied review, Justice Gorsuch, Alito, and also Thomas issued a dissent saying this case should be reviewed, that it cries out for review because there's a huge injustice. Because what the New York did under Governor Hochul is they threatened and they told employers, healthcare employers, they had to get 100% of their employees with the COVID shot. and they could not even entertain. They had to totally deny every single religious accommodation request. No religious accommodation request. And if you grant even one, we're going to fine you every day for all of your employees, and then we're also going to revoke your business license. So it's a death sentence if you grant even one religious accommodation. And that's in defiance of what we just talked about, Title VII,
0: yes,
1: which does require employers to do reasonable accommodation. So that was the law that was passed, and that was the legal issue. And so the issue here really goes far beyond COVID. If states can actually threaten to revoke the business license of, say, Christian schools, if you don't comply with our LGBTQ agenda, you know, that is a real problem. They can tell you to discriminate against somebody because of a federal law. If you follow the federal law and you do what you're supposed to, then we're going to take your license away. So it's a broad issue. So in other words, if you treat girls the way they should be in sports under Title IX, a federal law, and you protect them and don't allow boys in sports, then we're going to fine you. We're going to take away your business license. We're going to take away your license to issue degrees. That's the issue, and the court didn't grant it. So then we asked the court to rehear the case. It's very unusual for them to do so, but it has happened in their history. And the reason is because the day after they denied review in our case, the New York Court of Appeals, the same Court of Appeals that we were appealing from in another case, they defied the Supreme Court regarding the Amish. There was a case regarding Amish, attending Amish schools, and New York said you had to be vaccinated. Mm-hmm. And the Amish said no. And now they're threatening to shut down the Amish schools. The case went to the Supreme Court. The Supreme Court set aside the order and said reconsider it. Well, you know what New York did? The day after they denied review in our case, they went back and did it again. So the Amish are going to have to choose between their faith, their schools, or compliance. And certainly they're not going to bend to the compliance with these vaccinations. So it's a real serious issue in New York.
0: Or they have to leave the state.
1: Yes. And in fact, some of the Amish are right now considering doing just that. They're leaving the state because they're not going to violate their religious beliefs.
0: Mm-hmm.
1: But if they don't violate their religious beliefs, they're going to be fined and they're going to be shut down.
0: Matt, does the United States Supreme Court, do they take into account the lives that are impacted when they refuse to take a case?
1: You know, you would hope they do. But obviously in this case, for the Amish, they did not. You know, at least not yet. And certainly for the people in New York, and Maine had a similar case that we took up as well, they did not. And that's why Justice Gorsuch had a dissent and said, this is a travesty. These are real people, and they have been dealt injustice. And this is a situation that can recur again and again and again.
0: Yeah.
1: The court should take the case. And it had very strong reasons for doing so. And yet, sadly, they didn't take it.
0: Yeah.
1: And, you know, you just wonder, do they really realize the impact of not actually taking a case, the impact that happens on these individuals.
0: Friends, we're opening our phone lines today. Matt Staver is our guest from Liberty Counsel. LC.org is our website, LC.org. Our phone number to crosstalk, 1-800-733-9829. Your questions on these cases, specifically, friends, we'd like to get your feedback on this Supreme Judicial Court in Maine saying no to a teenage girl and basically the mother as well, because she has custody with her at certain times and forbids then the mother to take her daughter to church or to study the Bible or to be with her Christian friends, the celebration of religious holidays, etc. Our number to crosstalk, 1-800-733-9829. Matt, one other issue, and that is this Friday marks the 25th anniversary of 9/11 when Islamist terrorists unleashed terror upon our nation. What are your thoughts as we enter 25 years now past this terrorism issue?
1: Well, you know, I know there's been this media raising a controversy with regards to Texas requiring in their education a statement that radical Islam was behind 9/11. that's not controversial at all. That was the radical face of Islam. And, you know, when you actually look into Islam, we don't have time to go into that, into the Quran, into the difference between the Medina and the Mecca time frame of Muhammad, and you look at the Hadith. Those who really follow that, there's a obvious result, and that is this radicalism. And as we're moving into 9/11, you know, I've seen a lot of different replayed videos of what happened, and it's a huge tragedy.
0: Mm-hmm.
1: And we must never, ever forget what happened on 9/11. But we also must never forget the ideology that spawned and was mm-hmm. responsible for 9/11.
0: Yeah.
1: And that same kind of ideology has now not just come to America from across our border, it's actually inside of our border.
0: Yes.
1: And we have some members of Congress that have some of that same ideology. We have some people running for elected officials that have that same kind of ideology. We need to make sure that we elect people to office that actually reflect our Judeo-Christian values and that will honor our Constitution rather than Sharia.
0: Friends, we will have some programming later this week on Crosstalk, including hearing from Brian Birdwell in a message he delivered at a VCY rally. He was in the Pentagon on 9/11. When the flight went into the Pentagon, he was severely burned and went through just much trauma as a result. His story will be on, and also an interview that we conducted after 9/11 with Lisa Jefferson. She was the one who took the phone call as that plane going down in Pennsylvania was taken and was put down on the ground by the passengers. And so we will be recounting that as well later this week here on Crosstalk. Right now, our lines are open for Matt Staver, 800-733-9829. Jim is calling from Hermiston, Oregon. And Jim, you're on the air.
2: Yeah, good afternoon, gentlemen. Matthew, I have a kind of a two-part question here. This little girl, Amy, were talking about the first story. What's the living arrangements for her and her mother and dad?
0: Okay, again, the girl's name is Ava, and Matt, he's asking...
2: Yes, I'm sorry.
0: What is the living arrangements with the girl and the shared custody, correct? Matt?
1: Yeah, they have shared custody, and they've had that since she was born. So they have different times where they have Ava. Sometimes the father might have her on a weekend. Sometimes the mother might have her on a weekend. But it's actually scheduled. And so whenever Ava is with her mom, obviously when she's with her dad, he's not going to take her to church or any kind of exposure to religion.
2: Right.
1: But when she's with her mom has a total right to do so. And the court order says she cannot do that. She can't take her to any church, religious organization, event, or even expose her to the Bible.
2: Well, the second part was when Ava is at her mom's home, what prevents her from not reading the Bible? I mean, is somebody watching her 24/7? Or?
1: Well, interestingly, Matthew Berdeen sends text. I've got text right in front of me regarding that, and he is trying to prevent that as well. And he won't even entertain any suggestion of going to any religious event. So, you know, Ava
2: she could be in her room just reading the Bible, and nobody would know the better.
1: Matthew tries to stop that, certainly, and has been attempting to stop that as well.
0: Yeah.
1: And the court order gives him, amazingly, that kind of broad authority to do so, which is absolutely unconstitutional.
2: Sure. Well, thank you for what you do, and have a great day.
0: Thank you, Jim.
1: Thank you.
0: Appreciate the call. Friends, we've got some open phone lines. I mean, this case is so outrageous taking place here. A 13-year-old being told by a court, you can't go to church, you cannot associate with your Christian friends, you can't celebrate Christmas or Easter, can't read the Bible, on and on that list of prohibitions goes, and saying that it could be psychologically harmful to the child. Our number, 800-733-9829. Darla is calling from New London, Wisconsin. You're on the air, Darla.
3: Hey, first of all, thanks for all you do. We appreciate you, all the research that we can then research. Thank you for that. But I just wanted to say back in the New York thing about the Amish people,
0: yeah.
3: I live in New London, like mentioned. 30 minutes north, there is a city called Marion. They should all come here. We would welcome them to be here in Wisconsin. I love the Amish people. And back on the girl, then, as far as that, it's sad that the government or higher courts are mandating everything we the people do. You know, it used to be years ago, the government was ran by the veterans. Now it's ran by people follow the money. It's all about the money, like the Social Security they're stealing, everything. We all know they're taking from us, but yet we're paying them to do a job for us.
0: I'm up against a break. Thank you for the call here, Darla. We'll get Matt's comment after the break. This is Crosstalk on VCY America. Christianity targeted by the court. Religion targeted by a court. We'll be back in 1 minute here on Crosstalk. The number 800-733-9829.
4: 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Not too long ago, Larry Fink of the World Economic Forum was in Texas doing a Q&A with the governor of Texas, Greg Abbott. He was asked about what does America need to keep going and growing. He said we need $10 trillion for the infrastructure in America. What he really meant was AI. And he was talking about the great need for electricians. Again, that's AI. That's data centers. And where is this money going to come from? He said, quote, I believe much of this money is going to come from average savings accounts and investment accounts, end quote. He's literally saying to folks, you need to not get this small little return in the bank. You need to invest in the government and us going and growing. How long before they seize your 401k, your IRA? And now the president of the European Union Commission, Ursula, just gave a speech saying there's too much idle money in people's savings accounts. Folks, we need to wake up and be aware.
0: Matt Staver is with us today from Liberty Council. LC.org is our website. And if you do a /Emily, you can get more information on the story and a very costly case that they will have to take before the U.S. Supreme Court, and weeks of study, research, filings, preparations that will be going on. Matt, just before the break, we had a caller, you know, saying the Amish, hey, have them come here to Wisconsin. And there are those who do welcome them as such, but keep in mind, they would have to uproot everything that they have, their livelihoods.
1: Oh, yeah.
0: and everything. And should not the First Amendment apply no matter where you are on U.S.
1: Yeah.
0: soil?
1: You think about this. You know, the Amish have been there for a long time. They have property. They have buildings. They have schools. They have their agriculture. They have all their crafts that they do. To uproot them would mean to uproot the entire community, come to a new place, buy property, create a whole new system. The First Amendment says you don't have to do that. That's why we have the First Amendment. You don't have to flee from one state to another because your religious freedom's not being protected. First Amendment doesn't have borders. It's not based upon New York versus, you know, some other state. It protects us all no matter what state we're in. So that's why when we filed this motion for rehearing, we thought it was critically important. Look, New York court, the same court that issued this decision, is making it very clear, just like Maine, very similar. They're like throwing out the First Amendment. So the Supreme Court has to do something. They have to act.
0: Let's go to Loretta next in Smithville, Tennessee. Loretta, you're on the air.
5: Hi. I'm just curious as regards to Ava. How does she have a telephone or have access to YouTube and things like that that she would be able to be or exposed to?
1: Yes, she does have the ability to go online and to be exposed to that. If her mother were to do that, however, you know, what would happen is she would be found in contempt of court. And then she could even lose custody. So it's a real problematic situation. So can Ava do it? Yes, she could probably do it on her. She could certainly do it on her own. If her dad found out about it, when he's with her, he would prohibit her. But Ava could do it, you know, at school and other places. But her mom can't participate in it. Her mom can't be with her. Her mom can't sit down and have a Bible study with her. Her mom can't take her to Christmas. Her mom can't be with her and take her to church. Her mom can't be with her to go to an Easter event. They couldn't even, you know, go to a volunteer at a crisis pregnancy center. So when she's with her mom, it's a total... She was with her dad, of course, he's already going to have no religion. But he's also imposed that, and the court has allowed it, when she is with her mom. And that's unconstitutional, and that's what has to be reversed, because it's very damaging. Yeah. you can imagine from a parent standpoint, but also Ava. Ava wants to be with her Christian friends, and she can't do that with this court order.
0: Loretta, thank you for the call. Therese is next in Wauwatosa, Wisconsin. You're on the air.
6: Hi, Matt and Jim. I think all of you do amazing work. Thank you. This question is about Ava's situation. If I was Ava's mother, I would be inquiring as to the possibility of trying to pose a countersuit, because I look at my right to religion, to practice my religion as a Christian. I would think that raising my child, because the Bible talks about how to raise your child in Christ, I would think that that would be violating my religious rights as an adult. Is there a possibility for a countersuit?
0: Thank you.
1: Yeah, you know, there's a possibility of doing something in federal court. This came in state court, and so she went to the highest state court where she should have gotten relief, where this lower court decision was terrible. It should have been overturned. It was contrary to law across the country. It was contrary even to the Maine Supreme Judicial Court. Should have been overturned, but the Maine Supreme Court went in a totally different direction, overturned its own previous precedent, went contrary to the rest of the nation, and so that's kind of where we are right now. So that's really where we are. There's a lot of other kinds of avenues that we have moving forward, in addition, obviously, to take this case to the U.S. Supreme Court.
0: Thank you for the call here, Therese. Mary is next in Rogers, Minnesota. You're on the air, Mary.
7: Yes, I just was wondering, you know, these judges take an oath to our Constitution. And when they make, when they say these things that go completely against our Constitution, why aren't they impeached? Because, you know, this is happening all over the country with different, in different, over different things. This just shouldn't be allowed, or the communists will take over, because that's.
1: Okay. Yeah, so in order to, it's a good point, good question. In order to impeach them, we have to have enough votes in the legislature, right? So Maine, let's take Maine and compare it during COVID with regards to, Maine was the second worst state in the nation with regards to restrictions on churches, only after California. California was the worst because it imposed criminal activity on any kind of Bible study or church, even with two people in a 10,000-seat sanctuary. When we got that overturned, the next most egregious one was Maine. Well, how does that happen? It, because of the people who elect the governor and the people who elect the legislators, and the governor appoints some of the people on the Supreme Court of Maine. And so now we end up from a nation, from a state that was very based in Christianity to one that's become very hostile.
0: Yeah,
1: so we
0: yeah.
1: have to work to overturn that, both in the Supreme Court, but also we have to educate and get new people elected to offices at all levels.
0: Thank you, Mary. We're going to squeeze in Ed from La Grande, Oregon. And Ed, you're on the air.
8: Hi. Just a quick comment is because, anyway, is it that there's an infinite God that is in charge of all of it, all the courts and all the governments, and the state and federal government are going to suffer the consequences of being against him.
0: Yeah. Thank you.
1: Well, to have the audacious idea that you could put a restraining order on God, which essentially is what the order does by the Supreme Court of Maine, is just unbelievable hubris. You can't restrain God, and God is not confined to this court order in that respect. So pray for Ava, pray for Emily. God is in control, and he's working in both their lives. They both love the Lord. This is just an outrageous, egregious decision, and it needs to be overturned.
0: Thank you for your call. And friends, keep in mind, one day, indeed, every knee is going to bow, every tongue is going to confess that Jesus Christ is Lord. Matt Staver with us today from Liberty Counsel, lc.org, specifically in this case, lc.org/Emily. Matt, thank you for being with us here today.
1: Thank you. My pleasure to be with you.
0: And friends, would you commit to be praying for Liberty Counsel? 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And as God enables you to get behind and support them as well as they take on these critical cases that impact all of us across the nation. Again, that's lc.org. God bless you, friends. We thank you for joining us here today on Crosstalk, coming your way from the VCY American Network.
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1: Something new for people dropping off someone at the airport.
2: 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It gives people some extra time to see a friend or loved one before their flight takes off. It's free, but people must apply online 1 to 3 days before their planned visit and receive approval. 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Ed Donahue, Washington.
1: Most states prompt schools to teach about 9/11, but the details differ.
3: According to data gathered by the AP, laws or education standards in 25 states now require or expect public schools to provide instruction specifically on the attacks. Another 13 have optional mentions of 9/11. Several other states have laws requiring or recommending school observances, but the provisions vary widely in scope, specificity, and framing. Columbia University Professor Beth Rudin with Teachers College.
4: It's really important that they establish a classroom environment where young people feel like they can share their opinions, ask questions, be wrong.
3: Julie Walker, New York.
1: Could the Southeastern Conference lose a member? Conference leaders plan to meet this week to discuss possibly kicking LSU out of the conference. It follows a feud over whether players with NFL experience should return to college rosters. A two-thirds vote from the conference's CEOs is needed on Thursday to remove LSU, a founding member since 1933. This is SRN News. A warning about a new Disney show for kids. Correspondent Michael Harrington reports.
5: The group 1 Million Moms says parents need to be aware of Coven Academy, a new program streaming on Disney Plus that follows the exploits of a group of young women learning to be witches. The OMM report says, quote, Coven Academy uses New Orleans as its backdrop, where teen witches and warlocks are caught up in what Disney describes as supernatural wars, forbidden love interests, and influential, dangerous desires. Michael Harrington reporting.
1: It isn't official yet, but political analysts say California Governor Gavin Newsom is running for president. There were Gavin 2028 buttons on sale outside events that he held this month in South Carolina. But analysts say the Democrat has a major problem. His home state of California is a symbol of modern-day liberal extremism that people all across the political spectrum have come to despise. This is SRN News. The war with Iran is putting a big strain on markets. We hear more on all of today's Wall Street activities from financial correspondent Seth Soutell with his report from New York City.
6: Stocks drifted lower on Wall Street as traders returned from a holiday weekend. The S&P 500 fell 0.6% Tuesday. The Dow gave back 627 points. That's about 1.2%. The Nasdaq Composite fell 0.3%. Oil prices rose again as the war with Iran dragged on. The price of Brent crude got close to $100 a barrel. Climbing oil prices have gotten investors more worried about inflation. The government is putting out two reports on inflation this week, including the Consumer Price Index on Friday. The Federal Reserve holds its latest meeting on interest rates next week. The yield on the 10-year Treasury rose to 4.79%. Seth Soutell, New York.
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1: Back to Genesis with Dr. John Morris, scientist and creation researcher with the Institute for Creation Research. Dr. Morris, how long have spiders been around?
2: Chris, spiders have been around evidently since creation, and even now evolutionists are admitting they've been around for a long, long time. Recently, a very well-preserved fossil spider was found in rock, dated by evolutionists to be about 300 million years old. Yet it was identical to a modern-day spider, complete with eight legs and even the intricate web-spinning features of modern spiders. The point is, Chris, there's no such thing as a simple organism. They're all complex, right from creation, with all of the abilities that we now attribute to them. Spiders may have had a different lifestyle back before the curse, but there is no such thing as simple to complex evolution, even among spiders. They were created, just like it says, back in Genesis.
1: Thanks, Dr. John. For more information, visit us on the web at icr.org. I'm Chris O'Brien. Thanks for tuning in.

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2: Today, Pastor Redland continues in Romans 6, verses 6 through 13, with a message entitled, Three Important Words to Victory.
3: How often in our Christian life do we go by something other than the reality of who we are in Christ? I just don't feel like I can do this. I just know myself. I'm so weak in this area. Well, you might be weak, but I know one who is strong. Well, the devil is so powerful. I know he walks about as a roaring lion, but I also know that there is one who is the great power, not just the great power. When we start to consider who am I truly, my feelings take a back seat to my knowing. And here's what he says. He says, okay, knowing this, because of all this, in light of all this, reckon it to be so. One commentary on Romans said, this has nothing to do with wishful thinking, nor is it an activity that makes something come to pass. It is an acknowledgement of and an acting upon something that is already true. You know, in chapters 3 to 5, Paul deals with the fact that Christ died for sin. However, notice the word specifically used here when dealing with the fact that Christ died unto sin. For, verse number 10, for in that he died, okay, he died for sin, for in that he died, he, and then we could say also, he also died unto sin once. But in that he liveth unto God. You get this idea that in light of the fact that Christ died for sin, I no longer live unto sin. I now live unto God. I present myself to him. Now, there was something that was died for, and I was living unto. I don't have to live unto sin any longer. Likewise, he says in verse number 11, same verbiage, same use of words. Likewise, reckon ye also yourselves to be dead indeed unto sin, but alive unto God through Jesus Christ our Lord. And I love again that word, likewise, he's saying in the same fashion. So again, why do we struggle with reckoning ourselves dead unto sin? I think because many have never grasp this truth, and so have never acted upon it. Have you ever had someone show you how to use something that you already have? Okay, don't raise your hand, but how many of you have ever had your children or your grandchildren teach you how to do something on your phone? Well, I hear lots of inadvertent amens, like, oh yeah, well, who hasn't done that, okay? Well, that means it always had that ability. It always had that functionality. You just like, how do I do this? And so then you hand it to your 3-year-old, and they just like, and then they hand it back to you. Okay, now it could always do that. You just didn't know how. And you know, maybe in the Christian life, there is so much that it's like, wow, you mean it does that too? You mean that's available to me? You mean I have the freedom to live like that? Yes, that's exactly what that means. He says, all right, now, knowing this, you have to know some things. And then add it all up. Put this together. Reckon it to be in fact so. And then let's look at the last of these three words. Verse number 13. Neither yield ye your members as instruments of unrighteousness unto sin, but yield yourselves unto God as those that are indeed, in fact, alive from the dead, and your members, your body, as instruments of righteousness unto God. For sin shall not have dominion over you, for you're not under the law. You have no more obligation to the law. What am I under? I am now under grace. The word yield, it simply means surrender. It means, we might understand this better, it means present this to the rightful owner. Yield to the rightful owner. If I know that, okay, this is the rightful owner, this is the one who now has the title deed, I don't present this to the old owner, the old master, I present this to the new. Yield your members as instruments. You say, well, what is this body of sin that was destroyed? No, no, no, remember, destroyed, put out of business. I no longer have to present myself to my old master. Now yield to the right one. Have you ever, you know, wondered who gets to go first when you come up to certain driving situations? Like, who gets to go first? Maybe two people pulled up, you know, at an intersection at the same time, and we wonder, and there are these principles of, and okay, if I'm turning, and do I have, can I, you know, sometimes it's a little confusing, but there is something that provides clarity whenever, you know, it's placed in the right position, and that's just this sign. Many times we see it when we're coming onto some kind of an interstate, and it's just this upside-down triangular sign that says yield. It means that someone else is the rightful possessor of that, you know, part of the road. So now I see that, and like, okay, if someone else is coming, they are the ones who are the rightful possessors. I give them the right of way. And what Paul is saying is, don't you give yourself, don't you insert yourself in a way that, no, I yield God to you. I yield myself to you. I yield these eyes, these hands, these feet, this mind. I yield myself and this body, this instrument, to become an instrument of righteousness. Now, it once was used where it felt like it was the rightful owner, but I'm redeemed. One came, a rightful owner came, and now he has bought me back. I belong to him. Many people try the idea, and in our Christianity, sometimes this is where we're living. We're living in this idea of, I'm just going to resolve to do better. Have you ever been there before? I'm going to resolve. I have to do better. And will you help me be better? And I resolve to never, whatever. Do you know, sometimes we even misquote passages of Scripture. And we start to think, like, I'm going to, James was one that I think oftentimes we misquote. In James chapter 4, verse number 7, we often say, resist the devil and he will flee from you. Right? You better include the whole thing or none of it works. Don't ever forget, submit yourselves therefore to God. Do you know what that's saying? Yield to God. Surrender to God. All right, yield your members. God, these are not my eyes. Why would I look at that? Because these are not mine and I don't have to look at that. I have a new master. I have a new me. I am no longer bound to that. And no matter how he roars, no matter what he tells me I am, I know who I am. I am a new creature, fully his. And so I'm listening to my new master, and I don't have to do that anymore. I yield to you. I yield these instruments. This belongs now entirely to you. Do you see what a powerful change of outcomes begins to take place when I know who I am? I have logically added all this up and I've reckoned it to be so. And now I yield myself to God. Submit yourselves therefore to God so you can resist the devil and you will see he does flee from you. The word submit, it is the word yield. It's used all over Scripture. And it really comes with this idea of to place yourself underneath the direction and the authority of another. One pastor said, in this present life, sin will always be a powerful force for the Christian to reckon with. But it is no longer master, no longer Lord, and it can and must be resisted. Sin is personified by Paul as a dethroned but still powerful monarch who's determined to reign in the believer's life just as he did before salvation. The apostle's admonition to believers, therefore, is for them to not let sin reign, because it now has no right to reign. It now has no power to control a believer unless the believer chooses to obey it and the lusts thereof. Again, this has to do with knowing who we truly are, reckoning it to be so, and yielding ourselves to our rightful master. Have you ever thought about this before? This knowing, this is informational. This is information I need to have. Hey, I'm having a conversation and nobody's there. That's important information. I act on that information. Reckoning, this is a correct calculation. I have added all this together. It actually makes logical sense. Yielding, that is application. What am I going to do with this information, this calculation? It is now, in my life, the right application. The Apostle Peter said it this way. In 1 Peter 2, 9, and then in verse number 11. In verse number 9, Peter wrote this. He said, "But ye are a chosen generation, a royal priesthood, an holy nation, a peculiar people, that ye should..." Here's what you should do with that, adding everything up, knowing who you are. Here's what you should do, that ye should show forth the praises of him who hath called you out of darkness into his marvelous light. And then he concludes it with, "Dearly beloved, I beseech you, in light of that information, I beseech you as strangers and pilgrims." In other words, you're now understanding this world is not my home. I'm just a passing through. My treasures are laid up somewhere beyond the blue. There's a popular slogan that we hear often, and it says, "Just do it." You know, sometimes we resort to that in the Christian life. I just got to do it. Really, what he would say is just believe it. Because if you are believing rightly, you are reckoning this to be so, there is going to be a right doing of the Christian life. How much more problematic is it when a Christian lives like they are not truly being cared for by a heavenly Father who has made the ultimate deposit for you to draw upon? And then I've added it all up and it all makes sense. I know who I am. I know in whom I have believed. I reckon it to be so. And now, because of these things, I yield myself unto God. Are you yielding to him? Did you this past week? Was your life an evidence of the same? Why not this week, today, tomorrow morning, as you go throughout the week, begin asking yourself the question, what do I know? Have I added it all up and I reckon this to be the reality of my life? That being the case, I yield myself as an instrument of righteousness unto God. And see if your believing doesn't truly impact your behaving.

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that he gave his only begotten Son, that whosoever believeth in him should not perish, but have everlasting life. For God sent not his Son into the world to condemn the world,

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2: 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It's free, but people must apply online 1 to 3 days before their planned visit and receive approval. 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Ed Donahue, Washington.
1: Most states brought schools to teach about 9/11, but the details differ.
3: According to data gathered by the AP, laws or education standards in 25 states now require or expect public schools to provide instruction specifically on the attacks. Another 13 have optional mentions of 9/11. Several other states have laws requiring or recommending school observances, but the provisions vary widely in scope, specificity, and framing. Columbia University professor Beth Rudin with Teachers College.
4: It's really important that they establish a classroom environment where young people feel like they can share their opinions, ask questions, be wrong.
3: Julie Walker, New York.
1: Could the Southeastern Conference lose a member? Conference leaders plan to meet this week to discuss possibly kicking LSU out of the conference. It follows a feud over whether players with NFL experience should return to college rosters. A two-thirds vote from the conference's CEOs is needed on Thursday to remove LSU, a founding member since 1933. This is SRN News. A warning about a new Disney show for kids. Correspondent Michael Harrington reports.
5: The group 1 Million Moms says parents need to be aware of Coven Academy, a new program streaming on Disney Plus that follows the exploits of a group of young women learning to be witches. The OMM report says, quote, Coven Academy uses New Orleans as its backdrop, where teen witches and warlocks are caught up in what Disney describes as supernatural wars, forbidden love interests, and influential dangerous desires. Michael Harrington reporting.
1: It isn't official yet, but political analysts say California Governor Gavin Newsom is running for president. There were Gavin 2028 buttons on sale outside events that he held this month in South Carolina. But analysts say the Democrat has a major problem. His home state of California is a symbol of modern-day liberal extremism that people all across the political spectrum have come to despise. This is SRN News. The war with Iran is putting a big strain on markets. We hear more on all of today's Wall Street activities from financial correspondent Seth Soutell with his report from New York City.
6: Stocks drifted lower on Wall Street as traders returned from a holiday weekend. The S&P 500 fell 0.6% Tuesday. The Dow gave back 627 points. That's about 1.2%. The Nasdaq Composite fell 0.3%. Oil prices rose again as the war with Iran dragged on. The price of Brent crude got close to $100 a barrel. Climbing oil prices have gotten investors more worried about inflation. The government is putting out two reports on inflation this week, including the Consumer Price Index on Friday. The Federal Reserve holds its latest meeting on interest rates next week. The yield on the 10-year Treasury rose to 4.79%. Seth Soutell, New York.
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7: There was a beginning, there will be an end, and that middle part is your current place of exploration. 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

0: 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Times you could have helped and didn't. 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
1: What happened to reading, writing, and arithmetic? This is Matt Staver with Freedom's Call. The Los Angeles Unified School District recently required teachers to participate in an online LGBTQ training that included lectures on gender ideology. Teachers were also told they must acknowledge, affirm, and respect all student gender identities to complete the training certification, and a failure to say yes could put their jobs in jeopardy. So Liberty Council sent a demand letter to the school officials on behalf of Christian educators. The letter explained that a mandatory certification that requires affirmation of views contrary to their religious beliefs raises serious concerns under Title VII. The federal law is clear. Teachers cannot be required to affirm a student's perceived gender identity or use inconsistent pronouns against their personal religious convictions. Thankfully, the school district has now dropped the requirement, and these public school teachers are free to teach without this nonsense. Stay informed at Liberty Council's website, lc.org.

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If so, congratulations. If not, don't be crushed. A better day is coming. Count on it. 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
1: With SRN News, I'm John Scott. The U.S. military has destroyed five Iranian oil tankers in response to the latest attacks on its warships. Tehran then hit back at American targets in Jordan. It's the latest burst of back-and-forth strikes. Following Tuesday's American strikes, Iran launched missiles toward U.S. targets in Jordan. That's according to Iranian state-run media. The Jordanian military said its air defense systems intercepted 18 ballistic missiles. There were no reports of casualties. The trade war with Canada heats up as tariffs on U.S. products goes into effect.
2: Canadian tariffs now in effect on more than 700 American products, from steel to aluminum to cheese, after retaliatory tariffs of up to 50% began Tuesday. Canadian Prime Minister Mark Carney.
3: They wanted us to become even more reliant on them, not less. In too many areas, they wanted dependency, not a true economic partnership.
2: Now President Trump threatening Canadian jetmaker Bombardier, the private company, says its supply chain includes about 2,800 U.S. companies in 47 states. Canada is the second largest U.S. trading partner after Mexico, and crude imports equal nearly 20% of U.S. petroleum consumption. I'm Julie Walker.
1: Flight delays in Britain.
4: An air traffic control problem disrupted travel across Britain Tuesday, canceling more than 1,000 flights, leaving passengers stranded for hours. Britain's National Air Traffic Services says it has resolved a problem in its flight processing system. Departures at London Heathrow have resumed, but the busy airport suspended arrivals for the rest of the night as airlines and airports work to clear out a huge backlog of delayed flights. British Airways was forced to cancel or divert more than 100 flights. Ryanair had to cancel more than 50 scheduled flights. I'm Lisa Dwyer.
1: This is SRN News. They're hosting raves at St. Paul's Cathedral.
5: The Church of England has sparked outrage across the United Kingdom by signing a multi-year deal with a London nightclub to host all-night dance parties and other musical events inside the iconic 300-year-old building. St. Paul's is the most important church in London. It is the site of royal weddings and funerals, and the list of legendary British figures who are buried within its walls include Lord Nelson and the Duke of Wellington. Michael Harrington reporting.
1: And Germany has told the UN top court that a genocide case over weapon sales to Israel was improperly filed by Nicaragua and should be thrown out. The Central American country accusing Berlin of violating the Genocide Convention and international humanitarian law by facilitating acts of genocide in Gaza but providing support to Israel. The Jewish state, not a party to the proceedings, and strongly denies that its actions amount to genocide. This is SRN News. Flights to and from Indonesia's capital of Jakarta and nearby regions have now resumed. That's after a volcanic eruption. We'll hear more on this story from international correspondent Charles de Ledesma, who has the update now, reporting from London.
6: Flights to and from Jakarta resumed Tuesday after ash from Anak Krakatau forced a two-day closure that halted nearly 3,000 flights. Six others that closed during the eruption have also resumed operations. The continuous eruption with lava fountains and loud booms ended Sunday, but the volcanic island remained active Tuesday morning. Anak Krakatau is a volcanic island in the Sunda Strait between Indonesia's main islands of Java and Sumatra. Its name means child of Krakatau. The volcano is the offspring of the infamous Krakatau, whose monumental 1883 eruption triggered a period of global cooling. I'm Charles de Ledesma.
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Sun up, sun down, gray skies, blue. No matter the weather, we don't change the truth, but we share what we know. The good God with a big plan is represented in what you hear in all seasons and at all times. 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We're mood adjusters, truth tellers, and moral support. 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

0: Just as Pharaoh tempted and tested Moses with compromise, so the child of God is tempted today. Welcome to Through the Bible. That's the warning that our teacher, Dr. J. Vernon McGee, gives to us as the Bible Buzz continues its journey through the amazing and surprisingly relevant Old Testament book of Exodus. This time, we're going to look at chapters 9 and 10. I'm your host, Steve Schwetz, and before we begin, let's hear from a couple of fellow passengers on the Bible Bus with us. First, here's a voicemail from a fellow listener in Canada.
1: Hi there. I'd love to tell my story. My name is Amir. I'm 63 years old. I live in Calgary, Canada. I've been listening since I was just a young kid when my parents gave me a shortwave radio that also had AM. I used to tune around and listen, and I'd hear this funny, beautiful accent of this Texas preacher. Didn't know anything about the Bible. I didn't know anything about God. And it was 10 years later that I had actually come to know Jesus. But since then, I've heard the best, the most consistent, the most honest approach and sharing of the Word of God that I've ever heard. I've been to Bible college. I've been a youth pastor. I've listened in earnest to all the best preaching and teaching in the world as I've traveled. And every time I think I just want to hear an honest, straightforward, no-nonsense approach to the Word of God, it's Dr. McGee. The funny thing is now I drive a school bus, so I am on the bus, literally. And for the past 7 years after I got my kiddos in the mornings, I always tune on. Today I filled up a bus. I hope that goes to further reaching everybody out there with the same wonderful, straightforward Word of God that I've come to trust with Dr. McGee. I wish I'd met him in person, but I know one day we'll catch up. Thank you very much for your ministry, for the Word that you send out. But I want you to know how much I appreciate, especially in the day of so much confusion and misinterpretation of the Word of God out there by some well-meaning and some obviously not well-meaning people. Thank you again for the work you do, and I really appreciate your consistent approach. I want you to know that I've had kids on the bus that have been saved who I've been able to share with. I'm not allowed to proselytize, but I am allowed to answer questions. And when they ask, who is that on the radio, I tell them, and they get the whole story. Don't stop. You guys are doing a wonderful job. And thank you again for all you do. Be blessed. Be encouraged. And I hope that tank of gas I bought this morning goes a long way. The kingdom of God. All the best.
0: Well, thanks, Amir. Thanks for your faithful study of God's Word and for sending a donation to fill up that gas tank so that the Bible Bus can continue in Calgary and around the world in more than 250 languages. We're praying that you keep flinging that seed on your bus, and I'll save you a seat on this one. And then here's a note. This is from a friend named Papa T. Good morning, Steve, Greg, and the many unseen faithful people who produce and bring TTB and Dr. McGee's studies of the whole Word of God to the world. I have been blessed by this study and to be a prayer partner on the World Prayer Team for over 15 years. It's the daily bread that starts my day. Please know that I am always praying with a grateful heart for God's continued use of this ministry to fling the seed of the gospel of Jesus Christ to all who will listen. God bless you all, my brothers and sisters around the world. May the Lord do many mighty things in your lives and prepare us all for His imminent return to take us home to Him. Praise God. Well, thanks for your faithful partnership in prayer. I'm so grateful that you're joining us on this journey. And then our last note comes from Reginald, who tells us this. Love your ministry. Way back in 1975, I remember hearing you on the radio. The years went by, and I fell. But then in the early 2000s, you were still there. 2 years ago, my wife of almost 40 years died, and I'm alone again. But I listen and study the Bible with you on YouTube. I've learned so much. The Word of God never comes back void. I will continue to support this beautiful ministry. I'm glad you're back aboard with us, by the way, Reginald. Thanks for the support and for your company on the Bible Bus. Isn't it such an encouragement to hear how God's moving in the lives of our listening family, don't you think? Well, you know, we'd love to celebrate God's work in your life as well. So why don't you share your story?

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1: Now last time in the 9th chapter of Exodus, we took up the plague that is mentioned there. And this is that of the murrain that was on the cattle. And I tell you, they were all round worshiping sick cows, which to me has a note in it of humor. And then in verse 8, why we come here to this statement, and I'll begin reading. The Lord said unto Moses and unto Aaron, take to you handfuls of ashes of the furnace, and let Moses sprinkle it toward the heaven in the sight of Pharaoh, and it shall become small dust in all the land of Egypt, and shall be a boil, breaking forth with blains upon man and upon beast throughout all the land of Egypt. And they took ashes of the furnace and stood before Pharaoh, and Moses sprinkled it up toward heaven, and it became a boil, breaking forth with blains upon man upon beast. Now, I don't know this, but I assume, since this one was done right in the presence of Pharaoh, that Pharaoh was the first one that got the boils, by the way. And verse 11, and the magicians could not stand before Moses because of the boils, for the boil was upon the magicians and upon all the Egyptians. And you see, with Pharaoh all the time were these magicians, a wise man. They were his counselors. And they got the boils also. You remember, they were able to duplicate the first three. But after that, they were not able to. They were unable to duplicate the one that had to do with the lice upon the dust of the earth. And they now are being infected by one of the judgments. Now, do you notice, for the first time, God is touching man as well as beast. It's affecting man personally, his own physical body. And this, of course, meant that the priests in that day were spotless. They could not serve in the temple with any kind of a breaking out or sickness. And now the magicians, they take off. Believe me, they're gone. The priests, well, they can't serve. They're unclean. And so they are having really a holiday as far as all this worship in Egypt. And you can imagine what it was. I walked over part of the ruins of the city of Memphis. And by the way, practically all the ruins are gone now, but they know something of the extent of that great city that was there. And down one thoroughfare and up another, temple after temple, I forget how many hundreds of temples, well over 1,000 that were in that city, and priests serving at all of them. Now, you can imagine what it did, why it brought to a halt all of that false worship, and everything slowed down to a standstill, and all the bright lights went off. I noticed reading at the time that they had the strike up at Las Vegas, there on Glitter Gulch, where they probably have more neon lights than any place in the world, I'm told. And I haven't been through there in years, but I'm told that if you fly over it at night, why, you think the sun's coming up. It's so bright. Well, when they had the strike, the lights went out, the hotels closed up, the people left. And it brought a deadness. It was so startling that they had to settle the strike and begin immediately. Well, you can imagine what's happened here in the land of Egypt. False religion is out of business. And they are all got boils. They can't serve. And so you have up a sign on all the temples closed because of sickness. We read now in verse 12, it reveals the condition again of the heart of Pharaoh. And the Lord hardened the heart of Pharaoh. You see, God's making him stand to it now, even when he himself has boils. And he hearkened not unto them as the Lord had spoken unto Moses. And the Lord said unto Moses, rise up early in the morning, stand before Pharaoh, and say unto him, thus saith the Lord God of the Hebrews, let my people go, that they may serve me. And how many times have we read that God says, let my people go? And he's not letting them go yet. You can see his heart is indeed hardened. For I will at this time send all my plagues upon thine heart and upon thy servants, upon thy people, that thou mayest know

0: There's none like me in all the earth. For now I will stretch out my hand, that I may smite thee and thy people with pestilence, and thou shalt be cut off from the earth. And in every deed for this cause have I raised thee up, for to show in thee my power, and that my name may be declared throughout all the earth. Now God says that I'm going to use you, Pharaoh, to demonstrate my power throughout all the earth. And actually, God uses the wrath of man really to praise him. And here is a case of it. Now, verse 17, as yet exaltest thou thyself against my people, that thou wilt not let them go. Behold, tomorrow about this time will I cause it to rain a very grievous hail, such as hath not been in Egypt since the foundation thereof even until now. Now, the land of Egypt is a land of no rain. I was told when I was there that they had less than 1 inch of rain. And the year that I was there, it was, of course, early spring, in long about May, and they had not had a drop of rain that year. And I do not know how much they got during the year, but it averages out less than an inch of rain. Now they're going to have a rain, and the kind of which they could do without. And we are told here, verse 19, send therefore now and gather thy cattle and all that thou hast in the field, for upon every man and beast which shall be found in the field and shall not be brought home, the hail shall come down upon them, and they shall die. He that feared the word of the Lord among the servants of Pharaoh made his servants and his cattle flee into the houses. You see, it's a question here whether you believe God or not. God says, get your servants in, your cattle in. Many didn't believe God, and they were judged by the hail and were destroyed, of course. But God gave them a chance, you see. Just a question of whether you believe God or not, and that holds good today. Verse 21, and he that regarded not the word of the Lord left his servants and his cattle in the field. And that was, of course, to a great disadvantage. Now, Isis is the goddess of the air, and you find a great deal that's said about her in the religion of Egypt. And she's one of the principal members of the theophany, by the way. She is one that was very prominent in the land of Egypt. Now, hail is actually directed against her. But you see, it touches mankind, and that's very important to note. Now we have in verse 22, and the Lord said unto Moses, stretch forth thine hand toward heaven, that there may be hail in all the land of Egypt, upon man, upon beast, and upon every herb of the field throughout the land of Egypt. And Moses stretched forth his rod toward heaven, and the Lord sent thunder and hail, and the fire ran along upon the ground, and the Lord rained hail from the land of Egypt. So there was hail, and fire mingled with the hail, very grievous, such as there was none like it in all the land of Egypt since it became a nation. And the hail smote throughout all the land of Egypt, all that was in the field, both man and beast, and the hail smote every herb of the field and brake every tree of the field. Now, those that didn't believe God, naturally, they made no provision for protection. That's the same message that God has for the world today, that judgment is coming, and that a man's not wise today to go on as if nothing is going to happen. It was that way in the days of Noah. It will be that when he comes again in judgment. And here, you have a great many didn't believe God. All God does is ask you to believe him. Now again, we're reminded of the fact in verse 26, only in the land of Goshen, where the children of Israel were, was there no hail. You see, from here on, the land of Goshen is spared from the plagues that are coming on the land. And we find here that the plague now of the hail had a tremendous effect upon the land of Egypt. For instance, we're told in verse 31, and the flax and the barley was smitten, for the barley was in the ear and the flax was bold, so that flax was for the garments, for clothing, barley for food. And the wheat and the rice also, we're told, was smitten. They weren't grown up. It was all beaten down. And this was a judgment against the foodstuff and the clothing. You see, God is now striking at man, and Pharaoh was smitten first, and he ought to wake up, but he's not. He's hardened. We're told here, verse 35, and the heart of Pharaoh was hardened, neither would he let the children of Israel go as the Lord had spoken by Moses. He would not yield yet. Well, you wonder what it's going to take to make it possible for this man to let them go. All right, now notice God prepares to move again. And here he says, and the Lord said unto Moses, go in unto Pharaoh, for I have hardened his heart and the heart of his servants, that I might show these my signs before him, and that thou mayest tell in the ears of thy son and of thy son's son what things I have wrought in Egypt, and my signs which I have done among them, that ye may know how that I am the Lord. Now you see, God has many reasons for doing what he does. One of them was to make this man Pharaoh to reveal what was in his heart, that he's this kind of a man, that he was a godless man. You see, God could have taken the children of Israel immediately out of the land of Egypt without even making any contact with Pharaoh, and many people would say, the critic would, and many, I'm sure, would offer the objection, well, God certainly was not fair to Pharaoh. He should have given him an opportunity to have let the children go and given this man an opportunity for salvation. Well, friend, that's exactly what God has done. He didn't take them out immediately now. But also, God is demonstrating to his own people before he got them in the wilderness what he was able to do, and that he was able to not only deliver them out of Egypt, but he was well able to bring them into the land that he had promised to give to Abraham, Isaac, and to Jacob. Now I read here in verse 2 of chapter 10, and that thou mayest tell in the ears of thy son, thy son's sons, what things I have wrought in Egypt. And at the Passover now for almost 4,000 years, it's the oldest religious holiday that there is. Why, the story has been told about how God delivered his people out of the land of Egypt. Now, verse 3, and Moses and Aaron came in unto Pharaoh and said unto him, thus saith the Lord God of the Hebrews, how long wilt thou refuse to humble thyself before me? Let my people go, that they may serve me. Else, if thou refuse to let my people go, behold, tomorrow will I bring the locusts into thy coast, and they shall cover the face of the earth, that one cannot be able to see the earth, and they shall eat the residue of that which is escaped, which remaineth unto you from the hail, and shall eat every tree which groweth for you out of the field. And they shall fill thy houses, the houses of thy servants, the houses of all the Egyptians, which neither thy fathers, nor thy father's father have seen since the day that they were upon the earth unto this day. And he turned himself and went out from Pharaoh. And Pharaoh's servant said unto him, how long shall this man be a snare unto us? Let the men go, that they may serve the Lord their God. Knowest thou not yet that Egypt is destroyed? Now what he's saying is just simply this. The land of Egypt is being absolutely demolished, and it's destroyed by these plagues that are coming on the land. How long are you going to go along with this type of thing? Why not at least make a compromise with these people? And so we find here that Moses and Aaron now are brought in again unto Pharaoh. And he said unto them, now here's his third compromise. Go serve the Lord your God, but who are they that shall go? And Moses said, we'll go with our young, with our old, with our sons, with our daughters, with our flocks, and with our herds will we go, for we must hold a feast unto the Lord. And he said unto them, let the Lord be so with you as I will let you go, and your little ones, look to it, for evil is before you. Not so, go now, ye that are men, and serve the Lord, for that ye did desire. And they were driven out from Pharaoh's presence. The compromise now is this. Moses, you go on out in the wilderness with the man, with the adults, but you leave the children in the land, and you go out without them. Well, Pharaoh, I think, suspected that if they got 3 days in the wilderness, they would keep going. And so he wants to stop that, and he knows if he keeps the children, they'd not run away. They would come back for their children. Now, this, again, has a corollary. It's a pattern for believers today. I think that as Pharaoh tested and tempted this man Moses with a compromise, that the child of God is today tempted with a compromise. In fact, you will find these four compromises parallel in the Christian life. Now, first of all, of course, is be a Christian, but don't be narrow. And then you be a Christian, but don't go too far in this. If you insist on doing certain things, well, don't make a practice of it. In other words, compromise. Now, this, as someone has said, is probably the most subtle temptation of all. In other words, there are a great many people are told today, and a great many Christians, I'm of the opinion I'm speaking to a great many Christians like this right now. Yes, you go ahead and be a Christian, but remember that your children are being brought up in the world in Egypt, and you want to prepare them for Egypt so that today we have a great conflict in the average Christian home. I've seen this again and again. There is this matter of the child being brought up under an educational system that's absolutely contrary to Christianity. And he's told, well, he must get along in the world, and that the child of God's in the world, and that the child of God, since he's to be in the world, he's to get in the world and make all the money he can and get involved in the world. Friends, I've been a pastor a long time, over 30 years. I haven't learned very much, but I've learned a few things. And I have seen again and again and again a godly father and mother, and yet they want everything for their children. They say, we want them to have the best education. We want them to get up in the world. We want them to succeed. We want them to be successful. We want them to get rich. And believe me, one after another has fallen. One after another has departed from the Lord. This is the most subtle temptation that comes today to Christian parents. And I personally think that's the problem right now in the Christian home, where we've got young people in rebellion. What did you expect, my friend, when you sent them to these worldly institutions and he came home one day, a hippie or something even worse, and you say, my, how could he do that brought up in a Christian home? He did that because actually he wasn't brought up in a Christian home. The parents are lovely Christian people, but they didn't train really the children in the Christian values and in Christian things. They were so anxious and ambitious for them to get on in the world, and they've lost them. Oh, how they have been lost today. This is the most subtle temptation of it all, and I've spent time with it because I think it's rather important. But we're going to have to leave off there today, my beloved.
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1: When everyone else has turned you down, God offers you purpose. 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
1: I'm John Scott. Republican John Sununu will face Democrat Chris Pappas in November in the race to replace retiring U.S. Senator Jeanne Shaheen in New Hampshire. Democrats need to hold the seat to have a chance of flipping control of the chamber in November. Sununu was ousted from the Senate by Shaheen in 2008. There's something new for people dropping off someone at the airport. From Washington, correspondent Ed Donahue with this report.
2: Some airport gates will be open again to people who don't have plane tickets. 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It's free, but people must apply online 1 to 3 days before their planned visit and receive approval. 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Ed Donahue, Washington.
1: As we hear in this report from Julie Walker, most states prompt schools to teach about 9/11. But the details differ.
3: According to data gathered by the AP, laws or education standards in 25 states now require or expect public schools to provide instruction specifically on the attacks. Another 13 have optional mentions of 9/11. Several other states have laws requiring or recommending school observances, but the provisions vary widely in scope, specificity, and framing. Columbia University Professor Beth Rudin with Teachers College.
4: It's really important that they establish a classroom environment where young people feel like they can share their opinions, ask questions, be wrong.
3: Julie Walker, New York.
1: This is SRN News. A warning about a new Disney show for kids. Correspondent Michael Harrington with a report.
5: The group 1 Million Moms says parents need to be aware of Coven Academy, a new program streaming on Disney Plus that follows the exploits of a group of young women learning to be witches. The OMM report says, quote, Coven Academy uses New Orleans as its backdrop, where teen witches and warlocks are caught up in what Disney describes as supernatural wars, forbidden love interests, and influential dangerous desires. Michael Harrington reporting.
1: It's not official yet, but political analysts say California Governor Gavin Newsom is running for president. There were Gavin 2028 buttons on sale outside events he held this month in South Carolina. But analysts say the Democrat has a major problem. His home state of California is a symbol of modern-day liberal extremism that people all across the political spectrum have come to despise. This is SRN News. The Great American Relay in honor of 9/11 is underway.
6: The 565-mile relay with 122 legs over 7 days started at the Flight 93 Memorial in Somerset County, Pennsylvania, with stops at the Pentagon Memorial, finishing at the World Trade Center on September 11th. Runners run sections of the course and hand off the baton to the next runner.
7: You're 30, Joe.
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1: And the College Football Playoff Committee is discussing to eventually expand its tournament to 24 teams with ESPN. 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
9: God is the perfect mathematician. 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Miraculously, wonderfully, beautifully. 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

0: Some days, it feels like the world turned its map upside down. Right is mocked. Wrong is applauded. God is not confused by any of it. He has not updated his truth to match the latest trend. When everything feels blurry, he invites you back to what he has already said in his word. Read it. Believe it. Live it. 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
1: 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You know, I really appreciate the courage it took. 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
2: Mm-hmm.
1: But the urge is to just roll in there with the answer that's supposed to solve this in a moment.
2: More insights from Rob Jackson on loving your child unconditionally at FamilyMinute.org.

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1: With SRN News, I'm John Scott. Secretary of State Marco Rubio spoke to reporters as he departed for a trip to strengthen relations with Colombia, Ecuador, and Peru, three Latin American nations with conservative leaders.
2: We're going to go visit three countries strongly aligned with the United States. We have a lot of common interests with them, both taking on regional, transnational criminal terrorism, and also economic engagements. We're hoping to wrap up good, solid trade deals with all three of these countries in the foreseeable future. And, of course, a lot of strong cultural links. So I think it's part of a trend that you're seeing in the Western Hemisphere of alignment with U.S. and U.S. interests.
1: What else has the United States banning dairy products, most alcoholic beverages, and some motorcycles from Canada? As the trade war between the two nations escalates, the ban will take effect in 3 weeks and comes after retaliatory tariffs promised by Canada took effect earlier Tuesday on $20 billion in U.S. imports. Canada is exploring ties with the European Union also, and that could stop just short of membership. A new government-backed study drawing attention to the politics of gender ideology.
3: A study commissioned by HHS found that people who strongly support gender-affirming clinical views are more likely to hold left-wing authoritarian beliefs. The survey of more than 1,200 U.S. adults also found those views were associated with greater willingness to justify political violence. Researchers at Rutgers, the Hudson Institute, and the Network Contagion Research Institute conducted the work. An HHS official said the findings raise serious questions when ideology is given the authority of medicine. Willie Nelson, Washington.
1: Apple unveiling its latest generation of iPhones on Wednesday at an event headlined by new CEO John Ternus. This year, analysts and Apple fans expecting the company to unveil a foldable model. Many of Apple's biggest rivals, such as Samsung, Motorola, and Google, have already come out with one. The iPhone 18 likely will cost more due to a global memory chip shortage. This is SRN News. A religious freedom battle is underway in Europe.
4: A growing number of people on the continent who were baptized in the Catholic Church as children are now declaring themselves non-religious and are demanding that the church erase their baptismal records. The claim is that the records violate the European Union's data protection law, and the Court of Justice of the European Union is considering the case. Catholic officials say the EU has no authority over internal church documents. Michael Harrington reporting.
1: The Trump administration releasing an update to a major survey on civil rights in schools that has removed all data related to students who consider themselves transgender or non-binary. The report comes from the Education Department's Civil Rights Data Collection. It's a federal survey of nearly every public school in the nation. The release covers the 2023 through 24 school year when the Biden-era survey included non-binary as its gender category. This is SRN News. A shortage of inspectors at the DEA is hampering efforts to ensure the safety of foreign produce imports.
5: The ongoing outbreak of cyclospora tied to iceberg lettuce has raised new concerns about the safety of imported produce. It also underscores the fact that the U.S. is conducting fewer inspections to catch contaminated foods. International food inspections by the FDA are down about 35% since 2019, the year before the COVID-19 pandemic. Agency records show the pandemic kicked off a wave of retirements and departures, and that the number of FDA inspectors has yet to rebound. Bob Agner reporting.
1: A former missionary with an Ohio-based ministry has pleaded guilty to federal charges of sexually abusing two boys in Haiti. A plea agreement reached with 45-year-old Jeriah Mast. That agreement could lead to a prison sentence of up to 33 years. More details at srnnews.com.
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2: If anyone among you considers himself religious and yet does not keep a tight rein on his tongue, he deceives himself and his religion is worthless. That arresting statement you remember from last week is found in James chapter 1, verse 26. And it seems to set the tone for this leg of our journey into the land of self-control, a journey which leads us now to the somewhat painful subject of the tongue. What that verse is saying is this: if you consider yourself spiritual, but your tongue is still not under control, you have simply deceived yourself. Your great spirituality is a myth. In other words, the master physician, when giving a spiritual physical, always seems to begin by saying, "Open your mouth, my child. Now stick out your tongue. Now say, Amen. And then he'll say, "Just as I expected, you have a heart disease and the symptoms are visible simply by observing your tongue." The tongue is a talebearer indeed. It tells a seeking world what's really in your heart. So we continue our somewhat uncomfortable pilgrimage this morning through the land of the spoken word. We begin to look at some sources and some specifics where the sins of the tongue are concerned. The first issue we have to face in our battle with the tongue is the issue that lies at the heart of every area of self-control. And that issue is the issue of choice. We've looked at it before, but let's look at it this morning in the light of the tongue. You see, the truth is that you and I say what we say because we choose to. You can't blame it on your parents, your personality, or your problems. You can't blame it on your success, your sensitivity, or even your spiritual gift. All of those things may affect your thoughts, but whether or not those thoughts become words are the result of choices. No one forces you to gossip. No one forces you to nag. No one forces you to argue or to tell an off-color joke. You choose to do it. Your will is responding to your emotions or your appetites rather than to the word, and you choose to do it. So as a Christian, you and I are responsible for every word we speak. Look at it this way. Pretend this is a picture of your heart. And inside, you see two giant reservoirs. One is labeled the mind of Satan. This was what governed your speech, your tongue, before you became a Christian. It may not have been all bad. In fact, it may have been very religious. Satan loves religion. But it was not ever capable of producing that which was pure. The scripture says, out of an evil heart, an unregenerate heart, there proceeds only evil things. Then Jesus came into your heart, and there was placed within you the mind of Christ. It is capable of producing only that which is pure, only that which is lovely, only that which is true. Both of these reservoirs now feed the faucet we've come to know as the tongue. The reservoir of the old you still contains contaminated thoughts. If allowed to, the tongue will continue to vocalize those thoughts and confuse the world. One moment from the reservoir of the new you, God's mind will issue forth God's praise and God's words. But a moment later, if allowed to, from the old you, the residue of your old nature will issue forth words that curse men or hurt men made in the image of God. James says, no, no, no. Well, what's the solution? The solution is twofold. Listen, please. Number one, the solution is immediate, the first solution. The second is eventual. but both are essential and both are eternal. The immediate solution is tame your tongue. Close your mouth. Guard your lips. You can't. God can. He wants to. There's a cutoff valve, you see, just below each of these reservoirs. To operate these valves, you simply say the word. You simply make a choice. In other words, a thought comes into your mind from the old you on the tip of your tongue, and it's a lie. At that instant, you must choose to close the valve. And the minute you choose to refuse to lie, the truth is free to flow from the mind of Christ, and you can speak the truth in love. You refuse to lie, you're free to tell the truth. And it is God who gives you the truth and the power, but the choice was yours, to lie or not to lie. The choice is ours. To gossip or not to gossip, the choice is ours. To boast or not to boast, to nag or not to nag, to blaspheme God or not, the choice is ours. No matter how natural it may seem to do these things, we need only choose not to. And we free God to demonstrate His mind through our tongues. You say, well, my valve is rusted and corroded from inactivity. Well, the oil of the Holy Spirit can take care of that. You simply begin by choosing minute by minute to put a guard at the doorpost of your tongue, or your valve, if you please, and refuse to let that satanic conversation

the old you so that it no longer empties its garbage into the faucet of the tongue. Step one, you learn to choose. You don't allow those thoughts past your lips. But step two, you cleanse your heart of those thoughts. Cleanse your heart of those spirits that are left behind. You say, but how do I do it? Here's how you do it. You use the Word of God. The Word of God is the agent through which you cleanse your heart. Jesus said, now ye are clean through the Word which I have spoken unto you. The Word does not simply shut the lid so the thoughts can't get out. It flows through your life, reaches the corners of your heart, and cleanses and changes until the choices become natural. You don't want to lie. You don't want to gossip. You don't want to judge. You don't want to murmur. But while the process is going on, the procedure can start. As God is changing your heart, you can already have tamed your tongue simply by making choices. The growth takes years, but the choices take an instant. So you can begin closing valves today, and today the world will see the difference. Now, if you were to see a blow-up of that old you that keeps feeding bad behavior to your tongue, you would see that at least four satanic spirits are responsible for those sins of the tongue. The sins are but the fruits of those spirits. And while your first job is to close the gate or the valve, your second is to find those spirits and begin applying the Word to the areas in your life they reside. Now, I believe the 13 sins of the tongue we're going to find in Proverbs are the fruits of four basic demonic activities, or four kinds of satanic behavior in the Christian's life. And I believe in Philippians 4:8 that God has given us a cure for all of them. There Paul said this, finally, brethren, whatsoever things are true, whatsoever things are honest, whatsoever things are just, whatsoever things are pure, whatsoever things are lovely, whatsoever things are of good report, if there be any praise, if there be any virtue, think on these things. In other words, God's short-term answer is close the gate and shut the valve. But his long-range answer is to change the patterns of our thoughts. Let's look at the four sources of those patterns in the 13 sins of the tongue and the thoughts with which the Spirit of God can replace those thoughts. First, there's a hostile or negative spirit, and it may be born of rejection or trauma or grief or persecution. But left to itself, it will bombard the gates of your tongue with a desire to argue, to prove yourself right, to give a bad report, to prove yourself important, to murmur or complain, to prove yourself wrong. But God has a cure for a hostile, negative spirit. You say, what's the cure? God says, whatsoever things are of good report, that is, positive, helpful, and attractive, if there be any praise, anything worthy of praise, think on those things. Retrain your thoughts and your tongue will follow suit. Secondly, there's this proud or insensitive spirit, maybe born of insecurity or neglect or unfavorable comparisons as a child. It produces a tongue filled with boasting to elevate yourself, judging to put others down overtly, sarcasm to put others down subtly. But God has a cure for that too. He says, whatsoever things are lovely, of lovable, appealing, think on these things. You see, love works no ill to its neighbor. It won't judge. Love does not behave itself unseemly. It won't be sarcastic. Love, it vaunteth not, is not puffed up, seeketh not its own. It won't boast. That's God's solution. Think on these things. Thirdly, there's a destructive or deceitful spirit. It longs to interfere in another's life if necessary, to destroy another's reputation if necessary, to have its own way. The fruits of this kind of a spirit are gossiping, lying, meddling, flattery, nagging. God has a cure for that too. He says, whatsoever things are true, whatsoever things are honest, if there be any virtue, think on these things. And finally, there resides within many the remains of an unholy or blaspheming spirit. Left to itself, it feeds the tongue seeds of impurity, profanity, and blasphemy. God has a cure. He says, finally, my brethren, whatsoever things are pure, think on these things. As we go along for the next few weeks, one of our goals is going to be to practice thinking on these things. Our goal is not simply to root up the negative and look at it, but to replace it with God's plan as we put into practice his twofold cure for the sins of the tongue. You begin by pinpointing the transgressions most common to you. Interestingly enough, they usually are traceable to a common spirit.
For instance, those who have problems

0: with gossiping are often plagued with propensity to meddle, flatter, nag, or lie. All are fruits of destruction or a deceitful spirit, and all often are manifested in the same life. Once you've located the root that plagues you, you search out the cause in your life and you begin meditating and applying those positive passages of Scripture that heal the wounds those spirits have left. And you begin with Philippians 4:8, the appropriate part of that passage, but while you're treating the disease, you deal with the symptoms. You shut your mouth. You guard your tongue. You bring it under control. You watch what you say. During these next few weeks, we're going to take a look at these four categories of evil and the 13 sins of the tongue they produce, and hopefully begin to build a platform in our lives based on Philippians 4:8 for a healthy mind that feeds a healthy tongue. Meanwhile, let's agree together that even while we're retraining our thoughts, immediately we'll begin to tame our tongues and stop setting fires wherever we go. This morning we'll begin looking at the first segment of our study, the sins of the tongue that spring from a hostile, negative spirit. There are three of them. The first is an argumentative tongue, one that has to be right. The second is a murmuring or complaining tongue, one that's never satisfied. The third is a tongue that thrives on giving bad reports, one that likes to accentuate the negative, eliminate the positive, and clobber anyone that comes between. Symptomatically, they are all different. But at the root of all three lie this same spirit of hostility that views life from the basement, that sees life through mud-colored glasses. It never thinks it quite got a fair deal. Always complaining, always thriving on what's wrong, always arguing with anyone and everyone to prove they're right. And that argumentative tongue, of course, is the first hurdle in our Olympic event called taming the tongue. Now, I don't know if you're an arguer or not, but if you are, I'd like to put you on notice that there's a reason no one invites you over for dinner. You make them feel uncomfortable. You can turn a pleasant conversation into a heated debate, and always you're the only real expert in the room. You're viewed by your friends as a 10-cent lawyer whose only client is yourself, whose only goal is to win your case. Your mouth goes in high gear when your brain's in reverse and everybody knows it but you. And the less sure you are of yourself, the louder you get, hoping the sheer volume of your argument will overshadow its lack of substance. Even your children avoid you like the plague because there seldom is heard an encouraging word and the skies are just cloudy all day. Religion and politics light up your life because both are controversial and neither are conclusive. But why do you argue so much? Well, I believe there are four reasons people argue, four reasons we argue. Number one, to prove a point. In other words, if the issue becomes more important than the people, so we will go to any lengths to prove our point. Reason number two, we argue to be important. Arguing elevates the ego. It makes us experts. It turns the spotlights of life on us. Thirdly, we argue to put down other people. It's called verbal murder. You argue an issue to destroy the credibility of a person, and whatever makes them smaller makes you bigger. Fourth reason people argue is to cover up their insecurity. A moving mouth becomes a smokescreen to protect its owner from vulnerability to the real issues of life. And we've all seen it again and again, when someone gets too close or begins to know too much, we start an argument. Takes the heat off our needs, wraps us in a blanket of false security. But regardless of why we are overcome by an arguing spirit, we must recognize at least that we are and begin to place a guard on our lips and stop setting fires we can't put out. Now, the Bible is clear. An arguing tongue is a flame of fire. It spews sparks of hostility that land in the dry grass of the Christian community and spread like wildfire until the whole forest of our worlds are needlessly ablaze. Let's see what the Scripture has to say about arguing, and first of all, what Proverbs in particular has to say. There are at least 11 things Proverbs says about arguing. You knew there'd be at least 11. We'll paraphrase most of them to go quickly. First of all, Proverbs says that pride feeds an argumentative spirit. Proverbs 13:10, pride leads to arguments. Be humble, take advice, and become wise. In other words, humility and arguing are not compatible. That in itself ought to tell us something. Secondly, Proverbs says arguing is not only needless, it's senseless. Proverbs 11:12, and to quarrel with one's neighbor is foolish. A man with good sense holds his tongue. Thirdly, Proverbs says only a fool would do this in the first place. Proverbs 18:6, a fool gets into constant fights. His mouth is his undoing. His words cry out to be punished. Fourthly, Proverbs says a simple argument is likely to end up full-scale war. Proverbs 17:14, it's hard to stop a quarrel once it starts, so don't let it begin. It's like a dam that bursts and floods the land. It may seem insignificant, but those tiny sparks, remember, set great fires. Fifthly, Proverbs goes on, the key to ending arguments is to get rid of the arguer. That's no good, it might be us. Proverbs 22:10, cast out the scorner and the contention goes too. Strife and reproach will cease when he's gone. Proverbs 26:21, just as coals are to burning coals and wood is to a fire, so is a contentious man to kindle strife. You get rid of him and the fire goes out. Sixth thing we learn about arguing from Proverbs is that arguing separates friends. In case you didn't know that, Proverbs 18:9. It's harder to win back the friendship of an offended brother than it is to capture a fortified city. His anger will shut you out like bars. Truth number seven says alcohol is a catalyst that provokes arguing. Proverbs 23:29. Who is it that's always arguing and fighting? Answer, the one who spends long hours at the tavern. Truth number eight, an arguing woman is like a drippy faucet. She gets on your nerves. Of course, the same holds true for a man. Proverbs 27:15, a constant dripping on a rainy day and a cranky woman are much alike. I didn't say that, now I'm reading it. You can no more stop her complaints than you can stop the wind or hold on to something with oil-slick hands. Proverbs 21:19 says, it is better to live in the desert than with a quarrelsome, complaining woman. I don't want any of you moving to the desert this week. Our ninth pearl from Proverbs on arguing is this. God is unimpressed when we prove our point. Proverbs 16:2, we ought to memorize it. We can always prove we're right. But is the Lord convinced? Truth number 10, even riches and prosperity don't make living with an arguer pleasant. Proverbs 17:1, a dry crust eaten in peace is better than steak every day with argument and strife. And truth number 11, Proverbs says, don't honor an arguer by stooping to his level. Humor him instead. Proverbs 26:4, when arguing with a rebel, don't use foolish arguments as he does. Prick his conscience with silly replies. Proverbs 29:9, there's no use arguing with a fool. He'll only rage and scoff and tempers flare. Well, you must admit Proverbs is practical. And practically puts the arguer in his place. I'll summarize it. Arguing is a senseless pastime enjoyed only by fools who are prompted by pride. Furthermore, it says a simple argument has all the ingredients of mass destruction. The only way to be sure you avoid such contentions is to avoid the contentious, the one who loves to argue. Because arguing separates friends, and often for good, and alcohol only makes it worse, it kindles a flame of contention and how boring it is to live with an arguer. Drip, drip, drip, they go. And how we wish they'd go. You see, we can win the battle and lose the war. God's not impressed when we do. That's why it's easier to live on beans in peace than in plenty with an arguer. So if you have a perpetual arguer on your hands, don't honor him by arguing, humor him instead. So says Proverbs about an arguing tongue. Now I know you don't want to fall into that category, and neither do I, but isn't it strange how we listen to the voice of a stranger? And we argue over the most inconsequential things. So often, even when we win, we've lost. It isn't that we aren't on occasions called on to defend truth, but that vicious, contentious spirit that demands to be heard, that puts down the other guy, that elevates the issue above the person, God hates it. The New Testament adds some icing to the cake, as always. It's in harmony with what the Old Testament principles explained. And it goes on and deals specifically with the problem of Christians arguing among themselves. Again, we will paraphrase most of these and listen to what Paul has to say about arguing. Philippians 2:14, your testimony in arguing. In everything you do, stay away from complaining and arguing, so no one can speak a word of blame against you. 2 Timothy 2:14, he tells Timothy, remind your people not to argue over unimportant things. Such arguments are confusing and useless, even harmful. Again, I say, don't get involved in foolish arguments which only upset people and make them angry. In verse 24, he deals with how to rebuke in love. He says, God's people must not be quarrelsome. They must be gentle, patient teachers of those who are wrong. Be humble when you're trying to teach those who mixed up concerning the truth. Then they will be more likely, with God's help, to turn away from their wrong ideas and believe what is right. Then Paul goes on and gives Timothy an alternative. In 1 Timothy 4:7, he says, don't waste your time arguing over foolish ideas. Instead, spend your time and energy in the exercise of keeping spiritually fit. Grow. Again, in Titus 3:9, he says, needless arguments over unprovable theology don't make sense. Listen, don't get involved in arguing over unanswerable questions and controversial theological ideas. Keep out of arguments and quarrels over obedience to the Jewish laws, for example. This kind of thing just isn't worthwhile. And oh, how Paul condemns arguing over denominational superiority or individual superiority. 1 Corinthians 1:10, dear brothers, I beg you, in the name of the Lord, stop arguing among yourselves. Let there be real harmony so there won't be splits in the church. I plead with you to be of one mind, united in thought, united in purpose. Some of those who live at Chloe's house have told me about your arguments, your quarrels. Some of you are saying, I'm Paul's follower. Others are saying, hey, I'm for Apollos, or I'm for Peter. Some say that they alone are the true followers of Christ. Does that sound familiar? And so, in effect, you've broken Christ, Paul said, into little pieces. Verse 30, it's from God alone you have your life. If anyone is going to boast, let him boast only in what the Lord has done. And then he wraps it all up in one package in 1 Timothy 1. He says, as I requested you on my way to Macedonia, I told you to stay in Ephesus so that you could warn people not to teach false doctrines, neither to pay attention to these legends and interminable genealogies such as cause disputes rather than divine training in the faith. Listen, Paul, verse 5 says, the purpose of our instruction, however, is love. The kind of love that rises out of a pure heart, a clear conscience, and an undisguised faith. Swerving from this, some have strayed into empty talk. So the problem's not a new one, and Satan loves to pit Christian against Christian, denomination against denomination, group against group, seminary against seminary, majoring on minor, setting up 10 idols of unimportant doctrines that cannot be proved, and all the while overshadowing the common bond we have in Calvary and the common goal we have to reach a lost and dying world. So we argue over issues. And men and women who are lost and bound for an eternity in hell miss the message of the love of God because we're too busy making idols of our eschatology, or our mode of baptism, or our interpretation of the role of women, or our interpretation of tithing, or the kind of music that we think is important. Paul said, grow up, Christians. The important thing is that you demonstrate love from a pure heart, a clear conscience, and undisguised faith. You don't need to compromise your differences, you just don't major on them. What we have in common is Jesus. What men are looking for is Jesus. My soul, if you had a patent on a medicine that would cure cancer, would you waste your time arguing over the shape of the bottle, the size of the label, the color of the pill? You say, of course not. We'll destroy churches and homes and relationships needlessly through unnecessary arguments, and we've got the cure. What a number Satan has done. If you're an arguer, if you'd rather fight than switch, if you find yourself more interested in issues than people, in theology than reality, may I suggest the following set of guidelines to put a stop to your flame-throwing tongue that loves to argue? As you can imagine, there are 7 steps. Number 1, when you begin to argue, ask yourself this question. Is this discussion eternally significant? Does eternity hang in the balance? Is your neighbor likely to meet Jesus because you harassed him to vote for your candidate? Is what TV program is the worst a likely discussion to lead to his conversion? If not, why argue? Ask yourself, is this discussion eternally significant? Question number two, ask yourself, am I alienating a person in order to prove a point? God's in the people business. He's not a debater. First, he reaches for hearts. That's why Paul was willing to be a Jew to the Jew and a Greek to the Greeks, that he might by some means win some. Who cares if you're right if you lose the person? Christian leader told it about himself of the time he had moved into a new home, and he always liked to keep the string and tape and paper and things he used to mail packages together in one place. And he made a big deal out of it. One day, he went down into the basement where he kept these things to wrap a package, and there was the tape and there was the paper, but no string. In a fit of rage, he stormed up the stairs, flew into the kitchen, and confronted his wife. "You borrowed my string," he bellowed. "The string belongs in the basement." This time, he said, "I know I'm right." He said his wise little wife looked directly at him through innocent eyes and calmly replied, "Honey, you can be right all the time." He said suddenly his heart began to sink. He had made an eternal issue out of a ball of string and risked offending the dearest person in his life just to prove that he was right. And what his wife was saying, and what I believe God is saying to many of us, is you can be right and be wrong in the process. If to win your case you lose your cool, or lose your testimony, or lose the respect of one you love, what good have you done? In the light of eternity, what's more important, a ball of string or your wife's respect? And have you never misplaced anything yourself? Just what does it take for you to start an argument? A customer who demands something he doesn't deserve? What's more important, to prove him wrong or to demonstrate God's patience? What provokes you to argue, the likes of a referee's call in a basketball game? Now, what's more important, to win the game or demonstrate God's grace? What sets your tongue on fire when a storekeeper fails to give you the right change? What's more important, 36 cents or demonstrating God's mercy? Ask yourself, is it eternally significant, and am I sacrificing a real live person on the altar of an issue? If you ask these questions, sometimes an arguing tongue becomes silent. You want to know what our children think are of eternal value? Whatever it is we argue about. Do you know how our children visualize marriage? The way they see ours. Do they see arguing and fighting? They hear, you know, they have elephant ears. They see you on Sunday morning speaking peace on earth, goodwill to men, and hear you at home fighting again and again, and they can't make the connection. Thirdly, we ask ourselves, what's our motivation for arguing? We named them a while ago: to win a point, to prove I'm right, to prove they're wrong, to cover my insecurity. My friend, when you're secure in Christ, you have nothing to prove. You have no need to exalt yourself, no need to put another down. You test your motivation and stop arguing. Fourthly, make sure you do not argue with non-Christians over scriptural principles. The natural man receiveth not the things of the Spirit of God, 1 Corinthians 2:14. They are foolishness unto him, neither can he understand them. They are spiritually discerned. You don't argue with an unbeliever over God's position on divorce, or God's position on submission, or God's position on alcohol, or work, or marriage, or finances. You will only alienate them by setting standards they have no power to reach. Don't argue principles. Introduce them to Jesus. When his Spirit comes into their lives, then they can understand the principles and obey them. Fifthly, don't argue with new Christians over strong doctrine. They're babies, don't have any teeth. You can't stick a steak in their mouth and say, "Chew." Feed them the milk of the basics and let them grow in Christ and adjust their diets as they grow. Too much too soon and you'll strangle them, particularly if you're arguing a case instead of demonstrating a life. Sixthly, don't try to argue somebody into submission. Paul said, pastors, lead your flocks, not by constraint, but willingly. He said, husbands, love your wives, don't lord it over them. Earn their respect, submission will follow. So many Christians club people with their authority and think that submission will follow. God never clubs us into submission. He simply shows himself to be worthy, and submission becomes a byproduct of respect. And lastly, beware of vulnerability arguments. These are arguments when you expose another's weakness just to prove your point. It's a deadly game. For instance, you say, oh, I know you just can't imagine how high phone prices have gotten. It costs so much to use the phone. Of course, I know my wife talks on the phone all day long. Or we sure do need to watch what we say, don't we? I can never forget how you offended Mary last week. You see, under the guise of making a point, you destroy a character, and God hates that. God's way is to build up. God's way is to speak peace. Jeremiah 29:11, I know the thoughts I think toward you, saith the Lord, thoughts of peace and not of evil, thoughts to prosper you, not to harm you, plans to give you a hope, plans to give you a future. That's the way God thinks. He brings peace to angry hearts, peace to troubled homes, peace to wounded friendships. Peace I give unto you, Jesus said, my peace I leave with you. Blessed are the peacemakers, they shall be called the children of God. Ask yourself, does your tongue bring peace? Or is it always churning up strife? When you walk into a room, do people relax knowing your presence and your tongue will speak peace to their hearts? Or does everyone get on edge at the mention of your name? Do people avoid you to avoid an argument? Or do they come to you to help settle their hearts? Ask yourself, do I have an arguing tongue? So much for the issue of arguing. It elevates self, it wounds others, and it breaks God's heart. The process is to trace the spirit that causes us to argue and replace it with the power of the Word of God. That will take time. But we don't wait until then to stop arguing. We choose to stop arguing today. And when that hostile thought reaches the tips of our tongue, we don't just let it pass. We choose in Jesus' name to reject it and free the mind of Christ to speak peace instead. And when we do, the Prince of Peace will be glorified in the process. The sparks of an arguing tongue, they need not fly from our lips anymore. Oh, the sparks of an arguing tongue, with vengeance do they fly. And lives and homes are set afire, and we just wonder why. So out to prove our point are we, and get men on our side, we'll wound the tender heart of one for whom the Savior died. We'll argue with our families, we'll argue with our friends, forgetting if we win, we lose. The hurting never ends. Oh, the sparks of an arguing tongue. They set fires again and again. Oh, teach us, Lord, to speak peace instead, that we may speak Jesus to men.
1: 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We pray God's richest blessing may be yours as He continues to live His life in you.
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1: With SRN News, I'm Rich Thomason in Washington. The U.S.-Canada trade war is escalating. Now the U.S. is banning Canadian dairy products along with most alcoholic beverages and some motorcycles from Canada. A defiant Canadian Prime Minister Mark Carney suggests that Canada will be just fine without the U.S.
2: We have everything we need to pivot and prosper.
1: President Trump says Canada has taken unfair advantage of the U.S. for way too long. He will no longer stand for that. Oil prices on the rise. Brent crude topping $100 per barrel amid a flare-up in fighting between the U.S. and Iran. The Iranians claim more attacks on shipping in the strategic Strait of Hormuz.
3: There's been no independent confirmation of the attacks, nor any reports of casualties. Tehran has also claimed it struck a U.S. military base in eastern Jordan. The Jordanian military says its air defenses intercepted several Iranian missiles. All this follows an earlier announcement from U.S. Central Command that it had destroyed five Iranian oil tankers after the Iranians targeted an American warship. International shipping through the Strait of Hormuz remains severely affected. This has driven crude oil prices to its highest level since July.
1: The BBC's Gigi Ann. Just over 33,000 power outages reported in Hawaii after Hurricane Lowell passed by just to the west on its way out of the area. Today is the day Republicans kick off their first ever midterm convention in Dallas, the brainchild of President Trump, who will take center stage on both nights of the event. Vice President Vance will also be there along with, among others, Texas Attorney General and U.S. Senate candidate Ken Paxton. Primary voters in New Hampshire have spoken. Republican John Sununu will face Democrat Chris Pappas in November, race to replace retiring U.S. Senator Jeanne Shaheen. This is SRN News. Will a woman ever be president?
4: According to the latest poll from the Pew Research Center, 37% of Americans do not believe a female candidate has much of a chance to win the White House in their lifetime. That's up from 26% who felt that way 3 years ago. 17% think a woman will become president, down from 25%. And who cares most about seeing the first female chief executive? Democrats, 30%, and women, 22%. Michael Harrington reporting.
1: The UK government says it's banning trade with Israel's West Bank, where it claims that Jewish settlers are carrying out ethnic cleansing of Palestinians. Israel denies that charge and points out that the West Bank is part of Israeli territory. Foreign Secretary Ed Miliband says the UK will ban imports of all goods from the region and some services, including financing, construction, infrastructure, real estate, as well as advertising. This is SRN News. There are alarms being sounded over what some see as a rising threat to the integrity of American elections.
5: Election season trading on prediction markets is skyrocketing as states fight to outlaw the platforms as unlicensed casinos. Election officials also are worrying about high-stakes odds that will affect American democracy in unpredictable ways. Their concerns are broad, but many revolve around the fear that pervasive financial incentives will further damage confidence in elections and democracy if Americans think they're influencing the outcome. Prediction market officials say the activity is neither gambling nor a danger to elections or democracy. Keith Peters reporting.
1: In New Hampshire, Stephanie Shaheen has won the Democratic nomination for U.S. House in the 1st Congressional District. She will face Republican Anthony DiLorenzo in the general election. Wall Street, Dow futures down 114 points. More details at srnnews.com.
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1: Back to Genesis with Dr. John Morris, scientist and creation researcher with the Institute for Creation Research. Dr. Morris, how long have spiders been around?
2: Chris, spiders have been around evidently since creation, and even now evolutionists are admitting they've been around for a long, long time. Recently, a very well-preserved fossil spider was found in rock, dated by evolutionists to be about 300 million years old. Yet it was identical to a modern-day spider, complete with eight legs and even the intricate web-spinning features of modern spiders. The point is, Chris, there's no such thing as a simple organism. They're all complex, right from creation, with all of the abilities that we now attribute to them. Spiders may have had a different lifestyle back before the curse, but there is no such thing as simple to complex evolution, even among spiders. They were created, just like it says, back in Genesis.
1: Thanks, Dr. John. For more information, visit us on the web at icr.org. I'm Chris O'Brien. Thanks for tuning in.

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1: What happened to reading, writing, and arithmetic? This is Matt Staver with Freedom's Call. The Los Angeles Unified School District recently required teachers to participate in an online LGBTQ training that included lectures on gender ideology. Teachers were also told they must acknowledge, affirm, and respect all student gender identities to complete the training certification, and a failure to say yes could put their jobs in jeopardy. So Liberty Council sent a demand letter to the school officials on behalf of Christian educators. The letter explained that a mandatory certification that requires affirmation of views contrary to their religious beliefs raises serious concerns under Title VII. The federal law is clear. Teachers cannot be required to affirm a student's perceived gender identity or use inconsistent pronouns against their personal religious convictions. Thankfully, the school district has now dropped the requirement, and these public school teachers are free to teach without this nonsense. Stay informed at Liberty Council's website, lc.org.

0: Jesus did what you can't. Let him change your mind so you can really think, your heart so you can really feel, your life so you can really live. 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
1: The game goes like this. If only my wife was more like Judy Jones. Or, if only my husband was like Johnny Johnson. What's wrong with comparisons like this? For one thing, the conclusions we draw are based on a distortion. We're equating the obvious flaws and shortcomings of a person we know intimately with the public image of the person we idealize. In other words, that individual is imperfect too, though it may not be as apparent across a crowded room. Besides, the comparison game is specifically designed to insult our marriage partner and weaken the bond that makes a relationship successful. In other words, everyone loses when we engage in this mind game.
2: For more information, visit drdobsonminute.org.

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1: SRN News, I'm Rich Thomason in Washington. The primary voters of New Hampshire have spoken. Republican John Sununu will face Democrat Congressman Chris Pappas in November, the race to replace retiring U.S. Senator Jeanne Shaheen. Pappas defeating Socialist Karishma Mansour by a wide margin to capture the Democrat nomination. Republicans kick off an unprecedented pep rally of sorts today in Dallas. President Trump will be taking center stage. Vice President Vance will be there as well, along with other GOP heavyweights.
2: Republicans gearing up for their first ever GOP midterm convention taking place in Dallas, Texas at the American Airlines Center. The keynote speakers on the first night, Vice President J.D. Vance, and on the second night, President Trump. The goal of the two-day gathering to rally support for Republican candidates, celebrate the president's accomplishments, and promote the party's America First agenda. Laura Winters reporting.
1: The governments of Britain and Israel are at odds over Israeli settlements in the West Bank. UK Foreign Secretary Ed Miliband says Britain is banning imports of all goods from the region and some services as well. Israeli reaction, the BBC's Yolande Dell in Jerusalem.
3: Israel has told the British consulate, which represents the UK in Jerusalem, the occupied West Bank and Gaza, it has 30 days to close. British representatives at the International Coordination Center for Gaza in southern Israel and trainers working with Palestinian police in Ramallah have been given a week to leave. The steps mark an extreme diplomatic escalation by Israel. But in an interview with Jewish News, Mr. Miliband said Britain had to do what it believed was the right thing based on our values. Similar comments were made by Andy Burnham, who added, "For too long, we have been hesitant to act, fearful of being accused of being anti-Israel."
1: Oil prices topping $100 a barrel for Brent crude as the U.S.-Iran conflict heats up again. SRN News. Latinos are moving away from religion.
4: According to an Axios review of numbers from the Public Religion Research Institute, the percentage of Hispanic Americans identifying as religiously unaffiliated has risen steadily from 18% in 2013 to 23% in 2025. Among Catholic Latinos, the declines have been historic. The share of Latino adults identifying as Catholic plummeted from 67% in 2010 to 43% in 2022. The number of Protestant Hispanics has stayed about level. Michael Harrington reporting.
1: Divorce is a hot topic on social media these days. Growing number of people, the majority of them women, are sharing unvarnished divorce stories, both offering and seeking advice. Marriage has been in decline in the U.S. for decades, while divorce and cohabitation have become much more common. On TikTok, content that delves into marital woes has been dubbed divorce talk. This is SRN News. A tech giant unveils updated versions of its most popular product.
5: Apple unveiling its latest generation of iPhones Wednesday at an event headlined by new CEO John Ternus, who took over from Tim Cook on September 1st. This year, analysts and Apple fans are expecting the company to unveil a foldable model. Many of Apple's biggest rivals, such as Samsung, Motorola, and Google, have already come out with foldable smartphones. The iPhone 18 likely will cost more due partly to a global memory chip shortage. John Scott reporting.
1: Two Renoir paintings stolen from a small French museum have yet to be recovered, but if the thieves hope to cash in on the artwork, they'd be hard-pressed to do so and find a buyer. Selling well-known stolen art is impossible to do at an auction house or through other public channels without raising some eyebrows. More details at SRNNews.com.

shepherds declare that angels announce his birth. Now that caused a stir. When men came asking, where is he that is born King of the Jews? We've seen his star and have come to worship him. Herod was filled with wrath. The babe is now a man teaching a new doctrine with compassion and authority. The people are following him. The chief priests and elders are outraged.

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Soldiers pushed her away. 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The scoffers kept chanting. I heard him speak words of forgiveness. There was a darkness over the earth, and a great earthquake.

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3: Welcome to the Word for Life, a daily study of Scripture with John Lanz, senior pastor of Bethel Baptist Church in Indianapolis, Indiana. The Bible gives us many pictures of who God is. He is a shepherd, a potter, a vine, and a bridegroom. But perhaps the most personal picture of all is this. He is a father. In Luke 15, Jesus tells a story about a son who had everything yet grew restless. Home began to feel like a cage. The presence of the father felt like a problem instead of a gift. So the son asked for his inheritance, packed his bags, and walked away. What is striking is not just the son's choice, but the father's response. No shouting, no force, just patient love that releases, waits, and remembers. Today we begin the Enough and Despair series with a message called The Father's Patience. It is a reminder that God's patience is not passive. It is active love, steady grace, and a heart that waits on the road home. Let's open the Word together.
4: The Bible paints a gallery of images that describe our relationship with God. He's presented as the shepherd. We are the sheep who know his voice and follow him, according to Psalm 23. He's the potter, and we're the clay in his careful hands, according to Isaiah 64, verse 8. He's the vine, and we're the branches, and we draw life from his abiding presence, according to John chapter 15, verse 5. He's the bridegroom. We're his beloved. We're waiting for the day of reunion, according to Isaiah 54, verse 5. But above all the pictures of our relationship to God, the most tender and telling image is this, that he is our Father, and we are his children. John put it this way in 1 John 3, verse 1, "Behold, what manner of love the Father has bestowed upon us, that we should be called the sons, and may I add, the daughters of God." That picture speaks of something deep in every heart. Whether you grew up with a father who was gentle or godly, or one who was distant and difficult, the soul still longs for a voice that calls you son, daughter. It still longs for a presence that says, "You're mine." Honestly, the image of God as the Father is the basis of all the rest of those images. For as a father shepherds his children and protects them, a father is like a potter who shapes his children. A father is like the vine who sustains his children. A father is like the bridegroom who loves his children. They're all echoes of the Father's heart. But here's the tragedy. Sometimes our view of the Father is the very thing that steals our joy. These next few weeks, I want to study the story that we commonly know as the story of the prodigal son. But rather than focusing on the son, I want to focus on the father. See, the prodigal son had everything the father could give. He had safety, he had provision, he had love. But he still grew restless. He mistook the father's presence for the father's prison. And what he thought would be freedom past the fence line was really bondage and emptiness. You may be here today and you say, "Well, what's that have to do with me? I'm not a prodigal living in a far country." And it's true. You may not be out in the pleasures of sin. You may not be out living in the world. But it is possible for distance to come to our hearts, not just to our bodies. You may have not slammed the door and walked down the road to the far country physically, but it's possible for us in our spiritual heart to close the door and live quietly with subtle resentment towards the Father, weary disappointment in the Father, or anxious distrust in the Father. It's not rebellion, perhaps. It's restlessness. We're restless because we don't trust the Father. And somewhere between the bitterness of yesterday and the worry for tomorrow, we can find the contentment in the Father's house. And let me be blunt, the bitterness towards yesterday is saying, God, you got it wrong yesterday. And the anxiety for tomorrow is saying, God, I don't trust that you'll get it right tomorrow. But when you're in the Father's house and you know the Father, the trusting heart allows you to recognize that God is good. In the story of the prodigal son, when he returns home, and we'll deal with this in the Sundays ahead, the Bible says he came to himself and he came to a conclusion. You might read it in verse number 17. This was his conclusion. How many hired servants of my father's have bread enough and to spare? Underline the phrase, enough and to spare. That's really the theme for our study, the framework for our study for these next few Sundays, that we serve a father, that we have a father that has enough and to spare. And when we recognize that, we can recognize we can have contentment in the Father's house. These next few Sundays, we'll talk about the Father's patience toward the Son, the Father's providence, the Father's pardon when the Son returns, the Father's provision and the feast of celebration, and the Father's presence that fills the home. But today we begin where grace begins, with the patience of the Father who in love lets the Son go and waits in hope. Let's read the text together in Luke 15, beginning at verse number 11. And he, Christ, said, a certain man had two sons. And the younger of them said unto his father, Father, give me the portion of goods that falleth me. And he divided unto them his living. Not many days after, the younger son gathered all together and took his journey into a far country, and there wasted his substance on riotous living. The Father's patience, as we study it this morning, is not passive. It's a work that, first of all, reveals. The Father's patience reveals. He said, a certain man had two sons. And the younger said, Father, give me the portion of goods that falleth to me. The Father's patience reveals two things about the son. Notice number one, it reveals the son's restlessness. He's anxious for something more. The story of the prodigal doesn't begin in the far country. The prodigal's heart begins in the home. It's not rebellion. It's just restlessness. Picture the father working faithfully in the courtyard, serving there in the home alongside his sons. Years of labor have acquired much, and he's blessed and he's thankful for it. He loves his sons. But there the younger son, as he's working, his hands are doing the job, but his attention is beyond the fence line. Pacing and looking out over the horizon and saying, there must be something more. Restlessness always begins in the heart. It always says, there's something more for me. My friends are doing better than I am. I should be getting that as well. My brother has more than I do. I should be having that as well. My life should be different. And the son who had everything wasn't running from hunger. He was running from home. He mistook peace for a prison. But the father's patience is this. He doesn't argue with his son. He doesn't force him to stay. He just allows the restlessness to show itself. And sometimes God lets what's inside of us rise to the surface, not to shame us, but to heal us. It's called a holy discontent versus an unholy restlessness. Holy discontent is this, when you say, Lord, I want more of you. I'm not happy where I am. I want to be more like you. I want to serve you so that it's clear that you are my father and I am your child. That's holy discontent, wanting to be more like Christ. But unholy restlessness says, Lord, I want more than you. I pause and ask you the question this morning, what's your heart chasing today? What's your mind focused on that restlessly is considering doing differently so that you can find what you think will be fulfillment? Maybe this morning you're at the intersection of the Holy Spirit and Scripture, and this Lord is speaking to you and saying, wait, slow down, think about what you're doing. You're wandering to the far country in your heart. The father's patience reveals the son's restlessness. The father's patience also reveals the son's selfishness. The son speaks some of the harshest words that could ever be spoken. He says, "Father, give me the portion of goods that falleth to me." In the culture of his day, this was what he was saying. "I wish you were dead. I wish you were dead so we could read the will and I can have everything that falls to me." He wanted what the father had, not who the father was. And undoubtedly, the father's heart must have been shattered. But I point out, he doesn't lash out. He doesn't lecture him. The Bible simply says that he divided unto them his living. That's patience. It's the patience of love, not manipulation, not control, but just heartbreak and grace. And can I say, God does the same thing for us. He blesses us in ways we don't deserve, ways we sometimes don't understand. And he blesses us in spite of ourselves. Sometimes we pray, "Lord, give me success," when the Lord wants to hear us say, "Lord, make me surrender." Sometimes we pray, "Lord, give me what's mine," when we should be praying, "God, make me more like you." Yet God still gives. Not because he's weak, because he loves freely. Circle two words in your Bible. Verse number 12, circle the words, "give me." "Father, give me the portion of goods that falls to me." Out from that circle write these words, the voice of selfishness, "give me." Doesn't that sound like the culture we live in today? "Give me, give me, give me, give me, give me, give me. I want this, I want that, give it to me." But it wasn't until the son experienced the pig's trough that in verse number 19 he says, "Father, make me." Circle those two words in verse number 19. "Make me to be as a servant." I think we need to understand the importance of how that we as Christians sometimes can get in our hearts this desire for the things of the world, and we call it blessings, and they are blessings, but it's possible for us to allow the blessings to be the focus rather than the blesser who gives us those blessings. The world calls it finding yourself. But I'm here to tell you, between the "give me" of the prodigal son and the "make me" of the prodigal son, there's an entire journey of repentance. And the Father is patiently waiting. We live in a very uncomfortable age right now. We live in an age that has more freedom than it's ever had, but there's more personal famine in the soul of every being.
3: As we close today's edition of The Word for Life, take a moment to sit with what this story shows us about the heart of God. The Father's patience is not weakness. It is love that knows when to hold and when to release. It is grace that waits without quitting and hope that never stops watching the road. Some of you may be carrying restlessness in your own heart. Others may be waiting and praying for someone you love. And some may realize you have drifted farther than you intended. The good news is this: the Father has not moved. The door is still open and the light is still on. You do not have to fix everything before you return. You do not have to explain the distance. You only have to turn, and you will find patience where you expected judgment and mercy where you feared rejection. 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

0: No one is as capable of gratitude as one who has emerged from the darkness of night. In the words of the psalmist, he brought me up also out of a horrible pit, out of the miry clay, and set my feet upon a rock and established my goings.
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1: At SRN News, I'm Rich Thomason in Washington. The oil price roller coaster is heading back up again, going up that big hill, topping $100 per barrel for Brent crude. The price spike comes as Iran claims to have targeted American vessels and oil tankers with drones and missiles.
2: Released early Wednesday, the Iran military video shows what it says are missiles and drones being launched toward targets in response to the latest U.S. attacks on five Iranian crude oil tankers. Following the American strikes, Iran's state media said it had also launched missiles towards U.S. targets in Jordan. Jordan's military, in turn, said its air defenses had intercepted 18 ballistic missiles launched toward its territory, and two others fell in places where no one lives and no casualties have been reported. Jordan's a staunch U.S. ally that hosts American forces, making the kingdom's military bases a target of repeat Iranian attacks. I'm Charles Diladesma.
1: And a conflict of a different variety, the U.S.-Canada trade war is heating up. The U.S. is banning Canadian dairy products, most alcoholic beverages, and some Canadian motorcycles. President Trump says that Canada has taken unfair advantage of the U.S. for far too long. Canadian Prime Minister Mark Carney remains defiant. In his words, we have everything we need to pivot and prosper. At a 9/11 commemoration ceremony, President Trump pointing to a massive steel beam from the World Trade Center's South Tower.
3: This battered piece of steel here today on the ellipse is a reminder that America is blessed with a strength no fire can consume, no evil can conquer, and no terror can destroy.
1: The president at a ceremony held just outside the White House, quoting Mr. Trump, "We say it and we mean it. We will never forget." On Wall Street, the Dow futures down 316, NASDAQ futures off 120 points. This is SRN News. A warning about Netflix.
4: 1 Million Moms, a Christian conservative family organization, says the ratings that the streaming platform uses do not clearly reflect the content of the shows. OMM says, quote, children should not be exposed to this inappropriate content, and Netflix seems to be hoping parents are not paying attention. Moms and dads are being encouraged to keep a close eye on what their kids are looking at on streaming platforms and don't blindly trust the ratings. Michael Harrington reporting.
1: The WNBA is looking for a new commissioner now that Kathy Engelbert says she's retiring at the end of the year. Engelbert led the league for 7 years and will step down amid the uproar over transgenderism that she failed to resolve. At issue is whether men will be allowed to join the league. WNBA task force met last month and discussed transgender athletes but did not make any changes to the eligibility rules. The league's collective bargaining agreement states that only players who are women are eligible to play in the WNBA. This is SRN News. A shortage of FDA inspectors is hampering efforts to ensure the safety of imported produce.
5: The ongoing outbreak of cyclospora tied to iceberg lettuce has raised new concerns about the safety of imported produce. It also underscores the fact that the U.S. is conducting fewer inspections to catch contaminated foods. International food inspections by the FDA are down about 35% since 2019, the year before the COVID-19 pandemic. Agency records show the pandemic kicked off a wave of retirements and departures, and that the number of FDA inspectors has yet to rebound. Bob Agner reporting.
1: In New Hampshire, Stephanie Shaheen has won the Democratic nomination for U.S. House in the 1st Congressional District. She will face Republican Anthony DiLorenzo in the general election. The 2nd District will be a rematch between Democratic incumbent Maggie Goodlander and Republican Lily Tang Williams. More details at SRNNews.com.

Happy Wednesday. Welcome to our Hump Day edition of Joy in the Morning, where we are getting you ready to go out there and meet the world with a joy-filled heart. I want to give a special shout out to anybody who's listening right now in your car. Many of you I know are on your way to work. I pray that God will bless you with a highly productive day today and with some ample opportunities to share the love of Christ. You just heard a reminder in song about the might of your God. Now let's consider the importance of consecrating our lives this morning to being sure we've made Jesus Lord of all.

0: Everybody wants to be blessed, don't they? There's no blessing without obedience. There is no obedience without trust. There is no trust without love. There's no love without knowledge. There is no knowledge of God without revelation, inspiration, illumination. And the illumination is your part, where you come to God and surrender so to God and say, "Oh, Spirit of God, open thou mine eyes, that I may behold wondrous things in thy law." And when you come to God's word that way, the Bible will burst a flame in your heart and in your mind, and God will teach you things out of his word. The reason that many of us don't know God is, folks, we're just playing around at Bible study. And you can't do it that way.
1: Profound Truth, simply stated. Waiting for you now at profoundtruth.org.

Repeat after me to continue memorizing this week's hidden treasure, James 1:26. If any man among you seem to be religious and bridleth not his tongue, but deceiveth his own heart, this man's religion is vain. James 1:26. What does the phrase mean, but deceiveth his own heart? Somebody said that self-deception is what leads to empty religion.

Back to school season is an exciting time for kids and parents, but it also brings a challenge every parent knows all too well, germs. Because your kids will share more than just pencils and crayons. They share surfaces, sports equipment, and even lunch tables, which makes schools one of the easiest places for viruses and bacteria to spread. So have a plan. Teach your kids to wash their hands with warm water and soap, especially before eating and after using the restroom and after coughing or sneezing. And keeping hands away from the face can make a huge difference. 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With these simple steps, you can help your kids stay healthy, reduce sick days, and keep learning strong all year. 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

For the rest of the week, our brain teasers are going to contain facts from an article about the life of Davy Crockett. Crockett was born in 1786 in the backwoods of East Tennessee. At age 13, he ran away from home after being sent to school by his father, but then skipping school because he had beaten up a bully and was afraid the schoolmaster would whip him. The schoolmaster sent a letter to his father, who was furious to learn of David's absence. He chased after the boy, but David fled to Maryland, where he performed odd jobs. When he eventually returned home, his parents didn't even recognize him. After an emotional reunion, David stayed with his family long enough to help work off some debts before leaving for good about a year later. He served under General Andrew Jackson in the Tennessee Militia and then entered politics, completing two terms as a state legislator before losing his seat in 1825. Next, he chose to become a barrel manufacturer. He hired a team to cut the boards for the barrels, 30,000 of them. They loaded the wood on a pair of flatboats and traveled down the Mississippi River, where they planned to sell the wood in New Orleans. Just one problem. The shoddy vessels were impossible to steer. Crockett's ran into driftwood and then began to capsize, with Crockett trapped below deck. His mates on the other boat pulled him out, and then a traveling merchant rescued all of them the next day. We'll learn more about Davy tomorrow.

0: What do sweet fruit and scorpion poison have in common? Find out next on today's Creation Moment. And now, here's our Creation Moment host, Ian Taylor.
1: Make something that is sweet, or anything else for that matter. I'm not talking about adding sugar to a recipe. Let's say that God provided you with all the atoms of the various elements you needed to make a molecule that tastes sweet. If you were to make such a molecule, you would need to know the construction of the sweet taste receptors on your tongue. You would need to know which molecular shapes would bind to those receptors. And you would have to understand how all the different elements bind to one another and what molecular shapes they would have. The complexity of this task was well illustrated when researchers at the University of Wisconsin-Madison released a computer model of a plant protein that tastes sweet. The protein, called brazine, is about 2,000 times sweeter than sugar and occurs naturally in the West African fruit. Brazine's coiled molecular shape illustrates the importance of a molecule's shape. If the molecule uncoils, perhaps due to heat, it loses all its sweetness. Its structure does not resemble the structures of two other sweet plant proteins. Rather, it closely resembles scorpion poisons and proteins used by some plants for self-defense. The more we learn about how things work in the world around us, the clearer it becomes that everything that exists has been carefully designed to interact in very specific ways. We learn more about this Creator, though, not from molecules, but from His holy word, the Bible.
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wonderful lyrics reminding us that no matter the circumstances in life, there is ample reasons to worship as we look at who the Creator is. That song is titled, For You. And now words from a publication for teachers of children. Someone wrote, there's no faith like that of children. They know that God is big and interested in them and kind. Their requests of God usually are reasonable, modest, and honest.

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1: With SRN News, I'm Rich Thomason in Washington. A socialist loss in the Granite State. New Hampshire primary voters have chosen Democrat Congressman Chris Pappas over socialist Karishma Mansour by a wide margin in the race to replace retiring U.S. Senator Jeanne Shaheen. Pappas will face Republican John Sununu in November. Dueling court orders fuel uncertainty over Missouri's congressional elections.
2: 8 weeks before Election Day, Missouri has two different U.S. House maps in play and judicial rulings against each of them. Last week, the Missouri Supreme Court blocked a new map from being used that was backed by President Trump, and it ordered that voters be given a chance in November to uphold or reject it. That meant the old congressional districts would have to be used. But now a federal judge has temporarily blocked that map. The new districts were used in the August primary, and the winners have already been certified by election officials. But the question remains which districts Missouri will use come November. More court proceedings ahead. I'm Ben Thomas.
1: Today, Republicans kick off their first ever midterm convention, a two-day event in Dallas. President Trump takes to social media to set the record straight about 9/11.
3: Donald, what do you think about all this? You're a developer. 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
4: 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It's disgraceful. And I hope we attack fast. I hope we find out who it is and go fast.
5: On his Truth Social page, President Trump posting a video clip of himself at Ground Zero back in 2001 in the aftermath of the radical Islamic terrorist attack. This comes as New York Magazine publishes an article saying that he wasn't there.
3: Why do you want to come down here today?
4: I have about 100 men working down here, so just to spur them on. 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
5: Laura Winters reporting.
1: Oil prices have topped $100 a barrel for Brent crude as U.S.-Iran conflict escalates again. On Wall Street, Dow futures down close to 400 points. This is SRN News. Franklin Graham will be heading back to the United Kingdom soon.
6: The popular evangelist is scheduled to preach the gospel in Manchester on October 3rd. Graham has a long history with the UK, as did his father, Billy. Of course, there was a problem back in 2020 when several of the venues Graham had planned to visit in Britain canceled their contracts under pressure from LGBT activists. The evangelist won in court and has been making regular trips to England ever since. Michael Harrington reporting.
1: By many measures, Americans are growing less religious. Since 2007, the percentage of people who pray daily has dropped, while the religiously unaffiliated has grown to 29%. But those numbers can distract from just how much faith still matters in American public life, much more than in Western Europe, despite similar religious roots. About two-thirds of Americans consider religion important in their daily lives, compared with 56% in Italy, 40% in Spain, 36% in Germany. SRN News. 10-year prison sentence for a former Colorado crime analyst working for the State Bureau of Investigation. She misused DNA evidence.
7: Prosecutors say she manipulated and omitted data to speed up her work. Yvonne Missy Woods pleaded guilty to perjury, attempting to influence a public servant, forgery, and committing a cybercrime. She was facing between 8 and 16 years in prison during her sentencing hearing in state court. Problems with her work were found in cases involving homicide, sexual assault, robbery, and other crimes. Prosecutors were forced to review hundreds of cases, and at least one murder conviction was overturned. I'm Lisa Dwyer.
1: Two Renoir paintings stolen from a French museum have yet to be recovered, but if the thieves hope to cash in on the artwork, they'd be hard-pressed to find a buyer. Selling well-known stolen art, impossible to do at an auction house or through public channels. SRNNews.com.
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A lady named Joy listens online, and she wrote to tell us that 2 weeks after she had made a decision about the kind of music that she would consume, she got the email about our new streaming channel, Harmony, with all a cappella music, and she is loving it. Good to hear. Is there a specific program or music number that's been a blessing to you? We'd sure enjoy hearing your story. If you'd like, you can jot us a note on the contact page. It's at rejoice.org. Time now for more music. Here's a group singing, Little Is Much.

0: But the child who's coming out today has been carrying this for days, weeks, months, and years.
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0: And are typically further down the road than the parent has any clue of.
2: Yeah.
0: And they do love their parent in most cases and know it's going to break their parents' hearts.
2: Yeah.
0: But one of the things I need to say right off the bat, wow, I bet that was hard for you telling me this. You know, I really appreciate the courage it took. See, Jim and John, one of the things when problems are complicated, we need to simplify them and slow them down.
2: Mm-hmm.
0: But the urge is to just roll in there with the answer that's supposed to solve this in a moment.
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Ecclesiastes 4:9 is the foundation of today's devotional thought. The verse goes like this: two are better than one because they have a good reward for their labor. A Christian writer told of three police officers who were shot in one state. And then, during that same week, this was in another state, a police officer pulled into a gas station to fill up his squad car, and as he got out, a 73-year-old Army veteran walked toward him and said, "Thank you for what you do, and just know, I have your back." Having said that, the veteran turned around to guard the officer as he pumped gas. The police officer was surprised that in the wake of such violence, here was a man willing to put himself in danger to protect him. Once he finished filling the tank, without saying another word, the veteran just drove off. The officer never got his name, but he'll never forget him. That veteran put Ecclesiastes 4 into practice and behaved like Christ. Let's do the same. Let's look for others this week that we can stand with. Others we can serve.

0: 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Get on or off anytime you want as we travel through the Bible.
1: Then opened he their understanding that they might understand the Scriptures. There are things that are above human comprehension, and only the Spirit of God can make these things real to us. And our prayer ought to be, open thou mine eyes, that I may behold wondrous things out of thy word. We need to bring an humble mind to the study of the Word of God. Just because you read it in the Bible does not mean you know it. The Spirit of God will have to make it real to you. If you bring to the Bible an honest heart and you sincerely want to know God's truth, if you have doubts, then bring them to Him.
0: Join a faithful company of people on the Bible Bus as we go through the Bible. 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

This is Approved Workmen, a time to sharpen ourselves on Bible facts. Today's questions are from Psalm 72, true or false. David wrote this psalm for Solomon. That is true, according to the title. He asks God to give Solomon judgment and something else. What else? Righteousness, wisdom, or wealth? Judgment and righteousness. Who will benefit from Solomon's good judgment? The rich, the poor, or the stranger? The poor. And finally, fill in the blank from verse 6. Solomon shall come down like rain upon what? Grass, fields, or meadows? Mown grass. We'll finish the chapter tomorrow.

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1: An uncle abused me when I was 8, and I was warned not to tell anyone or the law would take me from the family. I resented the law from then on and became a rebel, skipping school and stealing. I was sent to a Christian boys' school where a doctor took me to church and talked about Jesus. He wanted to adopt me, but I loved my family. When I was unfairly punished at the boys' school, I stole some horses and fled. I escaped 5 more times from reform schools in Florida, stealing cars and being shot at by police. Finally, the law kept me in jail until I turned 16 when they sent me to the adult prison known as The Rock. 4 months after I was paroled, I committed a robbery and was sentenced to 25 more years, 10 for one I did and 15 for one I didn't do. Enraged, I repeatedly committed assault and faced 80 more years in prison. They had to put me in 4-point restraints and keep me in isolation for 7 years. Back under close management, I stayed high. I'd been behind bars for 20 years when I heard Unshackled and asked Jesus to save me. When my partner almost killed me for refusing to bring him drugs, God transferred me to a better prison, but I backslid for the next 4 years. Then a prison ministry came and I surrendered to Christ. Jesus set me free of bitterness and violence, and I studied God's word. 4 years later, I was freed and spent a year in a Christian group home. I expected to die in prison. Instead, I live for Christ. I'm Bill Staley. If the Son, therefore, shall make you free, ye shall be free indeed.
0: If you would like to be free from the weight of sin by accepting Jesus Christ as Lord and Savior, call 1-888-NEED-HIM right now. Free Indeed is a production of Pacific Garden Mission, 1458 South Canal Street, Chicago, Illinois, 60607. 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
3: With the Wall Street Business Report, I'm Bill Alexander. Canada struck back at U.S. President Donald Trump on Tuesday with tariffs on about $20 billion worth of U.S. goods in response to the latest round of tariffs on Canada. The Trump administration imposed sanctions on additional elements of Iran's aviation industry, targeting more than 24 commercial and private airlines in its new push to isolate Tehran from its remaining trading partners. Amazon is being sued in a proposed nationwide class action, accusing the retailer of systematically discriminating against thousands of pregnant employees. The Trump administration blasted Ford Motors' business partnerships with Chinese companies. In a letter to Ford CEO Jim Farley, said the automaker's dealings with a Chinese battery maker and Chinese automakers raised profound concern. More than 1,000 flights have been canceled due to technical issues in Britain's air traffic control system that caused disruptions at major airports across the UK. For the Wall Street Business Report, I'm Bill Alexander in Washington.

Seems like sometimes the message of a song just kind of hits you between the eyes. And that song we just heard did that for me. He will be with me. Thank you, Lord. Next up is God of Wonders, a song reminding us of the amazing creative God who loves us. That song and another will take us to the end of this hour. Thank you for tuning in this morning. And please know you're invited back again tomorrow for our next edition of Joy in the Morning on Rejoice Radio.

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1: SRN News, I'm Rich Thomason in Washington. The U.S.-Canada trade war is heating up. Now the U.S. is banning Canadian dairy products, most alcoholic beverages, and some motorcycles from Canada. A defiant Canadian Prime Minister Mark Carney suggests Canada will get along just fine.
2: We have everything we need to pivot and prosper.
1: President Trump says Canada has taken unfair advantage of the U.S. for far too long. Oil prices on the rise, Brent crude topping $100 a barrel for the first time in close to 6 weeks amid a flare-up in fighting between the U.S. and Iran. America remembers 9/11 with a tribute that's moving in more ways than one.
3: The large piece of steel recovered from the Twin Towers has traveled more than 10,000 miles across the country as part of a moving memorial sponsored by the Tunnel to Towers Foundation. It returns home to Ground Zero this Friday, marking 25 years since radical Islamic terrorists attacked the World Trade Center. The tour was launched to educate young people who were not alive at the time and to teach them the truth about what happened on 9/11. Laura Winters reporting.
1: Just shy of 33,000 power outages being reported in Hawaii after Hurricane Lowell passed by just to the west as it moved on its way. Today's a day the Republicans kick off their first ever midterm convention in Dallas. The brainchild of President Trump, who will be center stage both nights of the event. Vice President Vance will also attend, along with others, Texas Attorney General and U.S. Senate candidate Ken Paxton among them. Primary voters in New Hampshire have spoken. Republican John Sununu will face Democrat Chris Pappas in November, the race to replace retiring U.S. Senator Gene Shaheen. On Wall Street, Dow is down almost 300 points. SRN News. Will a woman ever be president?
4: According to the latest poll from the Pew Research Center, 37% of Americans do not believe a female candidate has much of a chance to win the White House in their lifetime. That's up from 26% who felt that way 3 years ago. 17% think a woman will become president, down from 25%. And who cares most about seeing the first female chief executive? Democrats, 30%, and women, 22%. Michael Harrington reporting.
1: The UK government says it's banning trade with Israel's West Bank, where it claims that Jewish settlers are carrying out ethnic cleansing of Palestinians. Israel denies that charge and points out that the West Bank is part of Israeli territory. Foreign Secretary Ed Miliband says the UK will ban imports of all goods from the region and some services, including financing, construction, infrastructure, real estate, and advertising. He says that France and Canada will be joining in. SRN News. There are alarms being sounded over what some see as a rising threat to the integrity of U.S. elections.
5: Election season trading on prediction markets is skyrocketing as states fight to outlaw the platforms as unlicensed casinos. Election officials also are worrying about high-stakes odds that will affect American democracy in unpredictable ways. Their concerns are broad, but many revolve around the fear that pervasive financial incentives will further damage confidence in elections and democracy if Americans think they're influencing the outcome. Prediction market officials say the activity is neither gambling nor a danger to elections or democracy. Keith Peters reporting.
1: Back to New Hampshire, where Stephanie Shaheen has won the Democratic nomination for U.S. House. In the first congressional district, she will face Republican Anthony DiLorenzo in the general election in November. More details at srnnews.com.

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0: Just as Pharaoh tempted and tested Moses with compromise, so the child of God is tempted today. Welcome to Through the Bible. That's the warning that our teacher, Dr. J. Vernon McGee, gives to us as the Bible Bus continues its journey through the amazing and surprisingly relevant Old Testament book of Exodus. This time, we're going to look at chapters 9 and 10. I'm your host, Steve Schwetz, and before we begin, let's hear from a couple of fellow passengers on the Bible Bus with us. First, here's a voicemail from a fellow listener in Canada.
1: Hi there. I'd love to tell my story. My name is Amir. I'm 63 years old. I live in Calgary, Canada. I've been listening since I was just a young kid when my parents gave me a shortwave radio that also had AM. I used to tune around and listen, and I'd hear this funny, beautiful accent of this Texas preacher. Didn't know anything about the Bible. I didn't know anything about God. And it was 10 years later that I had actually come to know Jesus. But since then, I've heard the best, the most consistent, the most honest approach and sharing of the Word of God that I've ever heard. I've been to Bible college. I've been a youth pastor. I've listened in earnest to all the best preaching and teaching in the world as I've traveled. And every time I think I just want to hear an honest, straightforward, no-nonsense approach to the Word of God, it's Dr. McGee. The funny thing is now I drive a school bus, so I am on the bus, literally. And for the past 7 years after I got my kiddos in the mornings, I always tune on. Today I filled up a bus. I hope that goes to further reaching everybody out there with the same wonderful, straightforward Word of God that I've come to trust with Dr. McGee. I wish I'd met him in person, but I know one day we'll catch up. Thank you very much for your ministry. And the word that you send out, but I want you to know how much I appreciate, especially in the day of so much confusion and misinterpretation of the Word of God out there by some well-meaning and some obviously not well-meaning people. Thank you again for the work you do, and I really appreciate your consistent approach. I want you to know that I've had kids on the bus that have been saved, who I've been able to share with. I'm not allowed to proselytize, but I am allowed to answer questions. And when they ask, who is that on the radio, I tell them, and they get the whole story. Don't stop. You guys are doing a wonderful job. And thank you again for all you do. Be blessed. Be encouraged. And I hope that tank of gas I bought this morning goes a long way in the kingdom of God. All the best.
0: Well, thanks, Amir. Thanks for your faithful study of God's Word and for sending a donation to fill up that gas tank so that the Bible Bus can continue in Calgary and around the world in more than 250 languages. We're praying that you keep flinging that seed on your bus, and I'll save you a seat on this one. And then here's a note. This is from a friend named Papa T. Good morning, Steve, Greg, and the many unseen faithful people who produce and bring TTB and Dr. McGee's studies of the whole Word of God to the world. I have been blessed by this study and to be a prayer partner on the World Prayer Team for over 15 years. It's the daily bread that starts my day. Please know that I am always praying with a grateful heart for God's continued use of this ministry to fling the seed of the gospel of Jesus Christ to all who will listen. God bless you all, my brothers and sisters around the world. May the Lord do many mighty things in your lives and prepare us all for His imminent return to take us home to Him. Praise God. Well, thanks for your faithful partnership in prayer. I'm so grateful that you're joining us on this journey. And then our last note comes from Reginald, who tells us this. Love your ministry. Way back in 1975, I remember hearing you on the radio. The years went by and I fell. But then in the early 2000s, you were still there. 2 years ago, my wife of almost 40 years died and I'm alone again. But I listen and study the Bible with you on YouTube. I've learned so much. The Word of God never comes back void. I will continue to support this beautiful ministry. I'm glad you're back aboard with us, by the way, Reginald. 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Isn't it such an encouragement to hear how God's moving in the lives of our listening family, don't you think? Well, you know, we'd love to celebrate God's work in your life as well. 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Canadian listeners, write to Box 25325, London, Ontario, N6C6B1. Let's pray and get right to our study. Lord, thank you for the faithfulness and timeliness of your word that speaks to us wherever we are. Give us soft hearts so that we can know you better. In Jesus' name, amen. Now turn to Exodus 9 as we go through the Bible with Dr. J. Vernon McGee.
2: Now, last time in the 9th chapter of Exodus, we took up the plague that is mentioned there. And this is that of the murrain that was on the cattle. And I tell you, they were all round worshiping sick cows, which to me has a note in it of humor. And then in verse 8, why we come here to this statement, and I'll begin reading. The Lord said unto Moses and unto Aaron, take to you handfuls of ashes of the furnace, and let Moses sprinkle it toward the heaven in the sight of Pharaoh, and it shall become small dust in all the land of Egypt, and shall be a boil, breaking forth with blains upon man and upon beast throughout all the land of Egypt. And they took ashes of the furnace and stood before Pharaoh, and Moses sprinkled it up toward heaven, and it became a boil, breaking forth with blains upon man, upon beast. Now, I don't know this, but I assume, since this one was done right in the presence of Pharaoh, that Pharaoh was the first one that got the boils, by the way. And verse 11, and the magicians could not stand before Moses because of the boils, for the boil was upon the magicians and upon all the Egyptians. And you see, with Pharaoh all the time were these magicians, a wise man, they were his counselors, and they got the boils also. You remember, they were able to duplicate the first three, but after that, they were not able to. They were unable to duplicate the one that had to do with the lice upon the dust of the earth. And they now are being infected by one of the judgments. Now, do you notice, for the first time, God is touching man as well as beasts. It's affecting man personally, his own physical body. And this, of course, meant that the priests in that day were spotless. They could not serve in the temple with any kind of a breaking out or sickness. And now the magicians, they take off. Believe me, they're gone. The priests, well, they can't serve. They're unclean. And so they are having really a holiday as far as all this worship in Egypt. And you can imagine what it was. I walked over part of the ruins of the city of Memphis. And by the way, practically all the ruins are gone now, but they know something of the extent of that great city that was there. And down one thoroughfare and up another, temple after temple. I forget how many hundreds of temples, well over 1,000, that were in that city. And priests serving at all of them. Now you can imagine what it did, why it brought to a halt all of that false worship, and everything slowed down to a standstill, and all the bright lights went off. I noticed reading at the time that they had the strike up at Las Vegas, there on Glitter Gulch, where they probably have more neon lights than any place in the world, I'm told. And I haven't been through there in years, but I'm told that if you fly over it at night, why, you think the sun's coming up. It's so bright. Well, when they had the strike, the lights went out, the hotels closed up, the people left. And it brought a deadness. It was so startling that they had to settle the strike and begin immediately. Well, you can imagine what's happened here in the land of Egypt. False religion is out of business. And they are all got boils. They can't serve. And so you have up a sign on all the temples closed because of sickness. We read

says, let my people go. And he's not letting them go yet. You can see his heart is indeed hardened. For I will at this time send all my plagues upon thine heart and upon thy servants, upon thy people, that thou mayest know that there's none like me in all the earth. For now I will stretch out my hand that I may smite thee and thy people with pestilence, and thou shalt be cut off from the earth. And in every deed for this cause have I raised thee up, for to show in thee my power, and that my name may be declared throughout all the earth. Now God says that I'm going to use you, Pharaoh, to demonstrate my power throughout all the earth. And actually, God uses the wrath of man really to praise him. And here is a case of it. Now, verse 17, as yet exaltest thou thyself against my people, that thou wilt not let them go. Behold, tomorrow, about this time, will I cause it to rain a very grievous hail, such as hath not been in Egypt since the foundation thereof, even until now. Now, the land of Egypt is a land of no rain. I was told when I was there that they had less than 1 inch of rain. And the year that I was there, it was, of course, early spring, in long about May, and they had not had a drop of rain that year. And I do not know how much they got during the year, but it averages out less than an inch of rain. Now they're going to have a rain, and the kind of which they could do without. And we are told here, verse 19, send therefore now and gather thy cattle and all that thou hast in the field, for upon every man and beast which shall be found in the field and shall not be brought home, the hail shall come down upon them, and they shall die. He that feared the word of the Lord among the servants of Pharaoh made his servants and his cattle flee into the houses. You see, it's a question here, whether you believe God or not. God says, get your servants in, your cattle in. Many didn't believe God, and they were judged by the hail and were destroyed, of course. But God gave them a chance, you see. Just a question of whether you believe God or not. And that holds good today. Verse 21, and he that regarded not the word of the Lord left his servants and his cattle in the field. And that was, of course, to a great disadvantage. Now, Isis is the goddess of the air. And you find a great deal that's said about her in the religion of Egypt. And she's one of the principal members of the theophany, by the way. She is one that was very prominent in the land of Egypt. Now, hail is actually directed against her. But you see, it touches mankind, and that's very important to note. Now we have in verse 22, and the Lord said unto Moses, stretch forth thine hand toward heaven, that there may be hail in all the land of Egypt, upon man, upon beast, upon every herb of the field throughout the land of Egypt. And Moses stretched forth his rod toward heaven, and the Lord sent thunder and hail, and the fire ran along upon the ground, and the Lord rained hail from the land of Egypt. So there was hail, and fire mingled with the hail, very grievous, such as there was none like it in all the land of Egypt since it became a nation. And the hail smote throughout all the land of Egypt, all that was in the field, both man and beast, and the hail smote every herb of the field and brake every tree of the field. Now, those that didn't believe God, naturally, they made no provision for protection. That's the same message that God has for the world today, that judgment is coming, and that a man's not wise today to go on as if nothing is going to happen. It was that way in the days of Noah. It will be that when he comes again in judgment. And here you have a great many didn't believe God. All God does is ask you to believe him. Now again, we are reminded of the fact in verse 26, only in the land of Goshen, where the children of Israel were, was there no hail. You see, from here on, the land of Goshen is spared from the plagues that are coming on the land. And we find here that the plague now of the hail had a tremendous effect upon the land of Egypt. For instance, we're told in verse 31,
and the flax and the

0: barley was smitten, for the barley was in the ear, and the flax was bold. So that flax was for the garments, for clothing, barley for food. And the wheat and the rice also, we're told, was smitten. They weren't grown up. It was all beaten down. And this was a judgment against the foodstuff and the clothing. You see, God is now striking at man, and Pharaoh was smitten first, and he ought to wake up, but he's not. He's hardened. We're told here, verse 35, and the heart of Pharaoh was hardened, neither would he let the children of Israel go as the Lord had spoken by Moses. He would not yield yet. Well, you wonder what it's going to take to make it possible for this man to let them go. All right, now notice God prepares to move again. And here he says, and the Lord said unto Moses, go in unto Pharaoh, for I have hardened his heart and the heart of his servants, that I might show these my signs before him, and that thou mayest tell in the ears of thy son and of thy son's son what things I have wrought in Egypt, and my signs which I have done among them, that ye may know how that I am the Lord. Now you see, God has many reasons for doing what he does. One of them was to make this man Pharaoh to reveal what was in his heart, that he's this kind of a man, that he was a godless man. You see, God could have taken the children of Israel immediately out of the land of Egypt without even making any contact with Pharaoh, and many people would say, the critic would, and many, I'm sure, would offer the objection, well, God certainly was not fair to Pharaoh. He should have given him an opportunity to have let the children go and given this man an opportunity for salvation. Well, friend, that's exactly what God has done. He didn't take them out immediately now. But also, God is demonstrating to his own people before he got them in the wilderness what he was able to do, and that he was able to not only deliver them out of Egypt, but he was well able to bring them into the land that he had promised to give to Abraham, Isaac, and to Jacob. Now I read here in verse 2 of chapter 10, and that thou mayest tell in the ears of thy son, thy son's sons, what things I have wrought in Egypt. And at the Passover now for almost 4,000 years, it's the oldest religious holiday that there is. Why, the story has been told about how God delivered his people out of the land of Egypt. Now, verse 3, and Moses and Aaron came in unto Pharaoh and said unto him, thus saith the Lord God of the Hebrews, how long wilt thou refuse to humble thyself before me? Let my people go, that they may serve me. Else, if thou refuse to let my people go, behold, tomorrow will I bring the locusts into thy coast. And they shall cover the face of the earth, that one cannot be able to see the earth, and they shall eat the residue of that which is escaped, which remaineth unto you from the hail, and shall eat every tree which groweth for you out of the field. And they shall fill thy houses, the houses of thy servants, the houses of all the Egyptians, which neither thy fathers, nor thy father's father have seen since the day that they were upon the earth unto this day. And he turned himself and went out from Pharaoh. And Pharaoh's servant said unto him, how long shall this man be a snare unto us? Let the men go, that they may serve the Lord their God. Knowest thou not yet that Egypt is destroyed? Now what he's saying is just simply this. The land of Egypt is being absolutely demolished, and it's destroyed by these plagues that are coming on the land. How long are you going to go along with this type of thing? Why not at least make a compromise with these people? And so we find here that Moses and Aaron now are brought in again unto Pharaoh. And he said unto them, now here's his third compromise. Go serve the Lord your God, but who are they that shall go? And Moses said, we'll go with our young, with our old, with our sons, with our daughters, with our flocks, and with our herds will we go, for we must hold a feast unto the Lord. And he said unto them, Let the Lord be so with you as I will let you go, and your little ones, look to it, for evil is before you. Not so, go now, ye that are men, and serve the Lord, for that ye did desire, and they were driven out from Pharaoh's presence. The compromise now is this. Moses, you go on out in the wilderness with the man, with the adults, but you leave the children in the land, and you go out without them. Well, Pharaoh, I think, suspected that if they got 3 days in the wilderness, they would keep going. And so he wants to stop that, and he knows if he keeps the children, they'd not run away. They would come back for their children. Now, this, again, has a corollary. It's a pattern for believers today. I think that as Pharaoh tested and tempted this man Moses with a compromise, that the child of God is today tempted with a compromise. In fact, you will find these four compromises parallel in the Christian life. Now, first of all, of course, is be a Christian, but don't be narrow. And then you be a Christian, but don't go too far in this. If you insist on doing certain things, well, don't make a practice of it. In other words, compromise. Now, this, as someone has said, is probably the most subtle temptation of all. In other words, there are a great many people are told today, and a great many Christians, I'm of the opinion I'm speaking to a great many Christians like this right now. Yes, you go ahead and be a Christian, but remember that your children are being brought up in the world in Egypt, and you want to prepare them for Egypt so that today we have a great conflict in the average Christian home. I've seen this again and again. There is this matter of the child being brought up under an educational system that's absolutely contrary to Christianity. And he's told, well, he must get along in the world, and that the child of God's in the world, and that the child of God, since he's to be in the world, he's to get in the world and make all the money he can and get involved in the world. Friends, I've been a pastor a long time, over 30 years. I haven't learned very much, but I've learned a few things. And I have seen again and again and again a godly father and mother, and yet they want everything for their children. They say, we want them to have the best education. We want them to get up in the world. We want them to succeed. We want them to be successful. We want them to get rich. And believe me, one after another has fallen, one after another's departed from the Lord. This is the most subtle temptation that comes today to Christian parents. And I personally think that's the problem right now in the Christian home, where we've got young people in rebellion. What did you expect, my friend, when you sent them to these worldly institutions and he came home one day, a hippie or something even worse, and you say, my, how could he do that brought up in a Christian home? He did that because actually he wasn't brought up in a Christian home. The parents are lovely Christian people, but they didn't train really the children in the Christian values and in Christian things. They were so anxious and ambitious for them to get on in the world, and they've lost them. Oh, how they have been lost today. This is the most subtle temptation of it all. And I spent time with it because I think it's rather important. But we're going to have to leave off there today, my beloved.
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1: HRN News, I'm Rich Thomason in Washington. Investigators working on pinpointing the cause of Sunday's deadly cargo plane crash at Miami International Airport hope to interview the jet's pilot and co-pilot today.
2: We want to hear their account of the accident before we release a readout of the cockpit voice recorder.
1: NTSB Chair Jennifer Homendy. Flight data suggests the pilots tried to abort an unsteady landing before overshooting the runway and slamming into a van, killing five of the vehicle's occupants. The governments of Britain and Israel are at odds over Israeli settlements in the West Bank and the treatment of Palestinians. UK Foreign Secretary Ed Miliband says Britain will ban imports of all goods from the region and some services as well. Israeli reaction, the BBC's Yolande Nell in Jerusalem.
3: Israel has told the British consulate, which represents the UK in Jerusalem, the occupied West Bank and Gaza, it has 30 days to close. British representatives at the International Coordination Center for Gaza in southern Israel and trainers working with Palestinian police in Ramallah have been given a week to leave. The steps mark an extreme diplomatic escalation by Israel. But in an interview with Jewish News, Mr. Miliband said Britain had to do what it believed was the right thing based on our values. Similar comments were made by Andy Burnham, who added, "For too long, we have been hesitant to act, fearful of being accused of being anti-Israel."
1: Primary voters in New Hampshire have spoken. Republican John Sununu will face Democratic Congressman Chris Pappas in November in that race to replace retiring U.S. Senator Gene Shaheen. Republicans preparing to kick off their midterm convention. That later today in Dallas. President Trump will be on the stage. Oil prices have topped $100 a barrel for Brent crude as the U.S.-Iran conflict heats up again. On Wall Street, the Dow down 304 points. This is SRN News. Latinos are moving away from religion.
4: According to an Axios review of numbers from the Public Religion Research Institute, the percentage of Hispanic Americans identifying as religiously unaffiliated has risen steadily from 18% in 2013 to 23% in 2025. Among Catholic Latinos, the declines have been historic. The share of Latino adults identifying as Catholic plummeted from 67% in 2010 to 43% in 2022. The number of Protestant Hispanics has stayed about level. Michael Harrington reporting.
1: Divorce is a hot topic on social media. A growing number of people, the majority of them women, are sharing unvarnished divorce stories, both offering and seeking advice. Marriage has been in decline in the U.S. for decades, while divorce and cohabitation have become much more common. On TikTok, content that delves into marital woes has been dubbed divorce talk. And this is SRN News. A tech giant unveils updated versions of its most popular product.
5: Apple unveiling its latest generation of iPhones Wednesday at an event headlined by new CEO John Ternus, who took over from Tim Cook on September 1st. This year, analysts and Apple fans are expecting the company to unveil a foldable model. Many of Apple's biggest rivals, such as Samsung, Motorola, and Google, have already come out with foldable smartphones. The iPhone 18 likely will cost more due partly to a global memory chip shortage. John Scott reporting.
1: Two Renoir paintings stolen from a French museum have yet to be recovered. If the thieves hope to cash in on the artwork, they'll be hard-pressed to find a buyer. Selling well-known stolen art is impossible to do at an auction house or through other public channels without raising eyebrows. The kind of attention thieves certainly would not want. More details at SRNNews.com.

0: 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Ecclesiastes 3:1.
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3: How often in our Christian life do we go by something other than the reality of who we are in Christ? I just don't feel like I can do this. I just know myself. I'm so weak in this area. Well, you might be weak, but I know one who is strong. Well, the devil is so powerful. I know he walks about as a roaring lion, but I also know that there is one who is the great power, not just the great power. When we start to consider, who am I truly, my feelings take a back seat to my knowing. And here's what he says. He says, okay, knowing this, because of all this, in light of all this, reckon it to be so. One commentary on Romans said, this has nothing to do with wishful thinking. Nor is it an activity that makes something come to pass. It is an acknowledgement of and an acting upon something that is already true. You know, in chapters 3 to 5, Paul deals with the fact that Christ died for sin. However, notice the word specifically used here when dealing with the fact that Christ died unto sin. For, verse number 10, for in that he died, okay, he died for sin, for in that he died, he, and then we could say also, he also died unto sin once, but in that he liveth unto God. You get this idea that okay, in light of the fact that Christ died for sin, I no longer live unto sin. I now live unto God. I present myself to him. Now, there was something that was died for, and I was living unto. I don't have to live unto sin any longer. Likewise, he says in verse number 11, same verbiage, same use of words. Likewise, reckon ye also yourselves to be dead indeed unto sin, but alive unto God through Jesus Christ our Lord. And I love again that word, likewise, he's saying in the same fashion. So again, why do we struggle with reckoning ourselves dead unto sin? I think because many have never grasped this truth and so have never acted upon it. Have you ever had someone show you how to use something that you already have? Okay, don't raise your hand, but how many of you have ever had your children or your grandchildren teach you how to do something on your phone? Well, I hear lots of inadvertent amens, like, oh yeah, well, who hasn't done that, okay? Well, that means it always had that ability. It always had that functionality. You just like, how do I do this? And so then you hand it to your three-year-old, and they just like, ah, blah, blah, and then they hand it back to you. Okay, now it could always do that. You just didn't know how. And you know, maybe in the Christian life, there is so much that it's like, wow, you mean it does that too? You mean that's available to me? You mean I have the freedom to live like that? Yes, that's exactly what that means. He says, all right, now, knowing this, you have to know some things. And then add it all up, put this together, reckon it to be in fact so. And then let's look at the last of these three words. Verse number 13, neither yield ye your members as instruments of unrighteousness unto sin, but yield yourselves unto God as those that are indeed, in fact, alive from the dead, and your members, your body, as instruments of righteousness unto God. For sin shall not have dominion over you, for you're not under the law. You have no more obligation to the law. What am I under? I am now under grace. The word yield, it simply means surrender. It means, we might understand this better, it means present this to the rightful owner. Yield to the rightful owner. If I know that, okay, this is the rightful owner, this is the one who now has the title deed, I don't present this to the old owner, the old master, I present this to the new. Yield your members as instruments. You say, well, what is this body of sin that was destroyed? No, remember, destroyed, put out of business. I no longer have to present myself to my old master. Now yield to the right one. Have you ever, wondered who gets to go first when you come up to certain driving situations? Like, who gets to go first? Maybe two people pulled up, at an intersection at the same time, and we wonder, and there are these principles of, and okay, if I'm turning, and do I have, can I, sometimes it's a little confusing, but there is something that provides clarity whenever, it's placed in the right position, and that's just this sign. Many times we see it when we're coming onto some kind of an interstate, and it's just this upside-down triangular sign that says yield. It means that someone else is the rightful possessor of that, part of the road. So now I see that, and like, okay, if someone else is coming, they are the ones who are the rightful possessors. I give them the right of way. And what Paul is saying is, don't you insert yourself in a way that, no, I yield God to you. I yield myself to you. I yield these eyes, these hands, these feet, this mind. I yield myself and this body, this instrument, to become an instrument of righteousness. Now, it once was used where it felt like it was the rightful owner, but I'm redeemed. One came, a rightful owner came, and now he has bought me back. I belong to him. Many people try the idea, and in our Christianity, sometimes this is where we're living. We're living in this idea of, I'm just going to resolve to do better. Have you ever been there before? I'm going to resolve. I have to do better. And will you help me be better? And I resolve to never, whatever. Do you know, sometimes we even misquote passages of Scripture. And we start to think, like, I'm going to, James was one that I think oftentimes we misquote. In James chapter 4, verse number 7, we often say, resist the devil and he will flee from you, right? You better include the whole thing or none of it works. Don't ever forget, submit yourselves therefore to God. Do you know what that's saying? Yield to God. Surrender to God. All right, yield your members. God, these are not my eyes. Why would I look at that? Because these are not mine, and I don't have to look at that. I have a new master. I have a new me. I am no longer bound to that. And no matter how he roars, no matter what he tells me I am, I know who I am. I am a new creature, fully his. And so I'm listening to my new master, and I don't have to do that anymore. I yield to you. I yield these instruments. This belongs now entirely to you. Do you see what a powerful change of outcomes begins to take place when I know who I am? I have logically added all this up, and I've reckoned it to be so, and now I yield myself to God. Submit yourselves, therefore, to God, so you can resist the devil, and you will see he does flee from you. The word submit, it is the word yield. It's used all over Scripture, and it really comes with this idea of to place yourself underneath the direction and the authority of another. One pastor said, in this present life, sin will always be a powerful force for the Christian to reckon with. But it is no longer master, no longer Lord, and it can and must be resisted. Sin is personified by Paul as a dethroned but still powerful monarch who's determined to reign in the believer's life just as he did before salvation. The apostle's admonition to believers, therefore, is for them to not let sin reign, because it now has no right to reign. It now has no power to control a believer unless the believer chooses to obey it and the lusts thereof. Again, this has to do with knowing who we truly are, reckoning it to be so, and yielding ourselves to our rightful master. Have you ever thought about this before? This knowing, this is informational. This is information I need to have. Hey, I'm having a conversation and nobody

And then in verse number 11, in verse number 9, Peter wrote this. He said, but ye are a chosen generation, a royal priesthood, an holy nation, a peculiar people, that ye should, here's what you should do with that, adding everything up, knowing who you are, here's what you should do, that ye should show forth the praises of him who hath called you out of darkness into his marvelous light. And then he concludes it with, dearly beloved, I beseech you, in light of that information, I beseech you as strangers and pilgrims. In other words, you're now understanding this world is not my home. I'm just a passing through. My treasures are laid up somewhere beyond the blue. There's a popular slogan that we hear often, and it says, just do it. You know, sometimes we resort to that in the Christian life. I just got to do it. Really, what he would say is just believe it. Because if you are believing rightly, you are reckoning this to be so. There is going to be a right doing of the Christian life. How much more problematic is it when a Christian lives like they are not truly being cared for by a heavenly Father who has made the ultimate deposit for you to draw upon. And then I've added it all up, and it all makes sense. I know who I am. I know in whom I have believed. I reckon it to be so. And now, because of these things, I yield myself unto God. Are you yielding to him? Did you this past week? Was your life an evidence of the same? Why not this week, today, tomorrow morning, as you go throughout the week, begin asking yourself the question, what do I know? Have I added it all up and I reckon this to be the reality of my life? That being the case, I yield myself as an instrument of righteousness unto God. And see if your believing doesn't truly impact your behaving.

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If Jesus had the riches of earth, the poor would never know the abundance of heaven. If the Lord had lived in a palace, the homeless would never know a refuge. If the Savior had not been rejected, the outcast would never know acceptance. If the Redeemer had not been cast into the dungeon, the shackled would never know freedom. And if my champion had not fought the raging forces of hell, the soldiers of earth would never know the peace.

0: new beginning, a fresh start, an invitation to a second chance. That's God's offer. What do you say? 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
1: Evangel what? This is Ken Ham on a mission to call the church back to the authority of God's Word. Biblical illiteracy is growing across the West. Now, many professing Christians simply don't know what the Bible teaches or even understand basic Christian doctrine. One study found that a quarter of Americans claim to be evangelicals, but the same study found that only half of them strongly agree with core evangelical beliefs. People are claiming the label evangelical without believing the Bible's core teachings. Why? Because we have generations of Christians who don't know their Bibles. This is a big problem, and the only way to fight biblical illiteracy is for you to get into your Bible and get your kids into it too.
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1: With SRN News, I'm Bob Agnew in Washington. Republican John Sununu will face Democrat Chris Pappas in November in the race to replace retiring U.S. Senator Jeanne Shaheen in New Hampshire. Sununu spoke to his supporters last night in Manchester.
2: It's been a great night. We've got a great result. Thank you all for being here. This is a big win. It's a big win. It's an exciting win.
1: And Democrats need to hold that seat to have a chance of flipping control of the U.S. Senate in November. Flight data suggests a jet tried to abort an unsteady landing in Miami before the fatal crash on Sunday.
3: The Amazon cargo plane smashed into a van, killing five people inside. National Transportation Safety Board Chairwoman Jennifer Homendy says investigators are reviewing flight data and cockpit recordings and plan to interview the pilot and co-pilot to determine why the jet overran the runway while landing.
4: We want to hear their account of the accident before we release a readout of the cockpit voice recorder.
3: After hitting the van, the plane careened through a fence and smashed an SUV on a city street. Authorities say the five people killed were all inside a van used to shuttle crews that clean planes. I'm Mike Hempen.
1: A powerful and symbolic tour, the 9/11 Steel Across America Tour, scheduled to wrap up at Ground Zero in New York City this Friday. We get a preview from correspondent Laura Winters.
5: The large piece of steel recovered from the Twin Towers has traveled more than 10,000 miles across the country as part of a moving memorial sponsored by the Tunnel to Towers Foundation. It returns home to Ground Zero this Friday, marking 25 years since radical Islamic terrorists attacked the World Trade Center. The tour was launched to educate young people who were not alive at the time and to teach them the truth about what happened on 9/11. Laura Winters reporting.
1: On Wall Street, the Dow was off 409 points. This is SRN News. A new warning about Netflix. Here's correspondent Michael Harrington with a report.
6: 1 million Moms, a Christian conservative family organization, says the ratings that the streaming platform uses do not clearly reflect the content of the shows. OMM says, quote, children should not be exposed to this inappropriate content, and Netflix seems to be hoping parents are not paying attention. Moms and dads are being encouraged to keep a close eye on what their kids are looking at on streaming platforms and don't blindly trust the ratings. Michael Harrington reporting.
1: The WNBA is looking for a new commissioner now that Kathy Engelbert says she's retiring at the end of the year. Engelbert led the league for 7 years and will step down amidst an uproar over transgenderism. It issues whether men will be allowed to join the league. The league's collective bargaining agreement states currently that, quote, only players who are women are eligible to play in the WNBA, but it does not include any more specific language defining male or female. This is SRN News. Here's Rich Thomason now with the Midday Wall Street Business Report.
7: 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More costly oil has heightened inflation fears. Brent crude, the international standard, rose 2.8% to $100.70 per barrel. Benchmark U.S. crude gained 2.4% to $95.28 per barrel. The average price for a gallon of regular gas ticked up 7 cents overnight, hitting $4.22, now more than a dollar above what it was at this point last year, according to AAA. The average price for a gallon of diesel fuel hit $5.94 overnight. That's a record high. Meta shares rose more than 5% as the parent company of Instagram and Facebook launched a new personal AI agent for those 18 and over. For the Wall Street Business Report, I'm Rich Thomason.
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No need for Aladdin's lamp. Stop wishing on a star. There's more to this life than your next big wish. There is a hope that travels well beyond wishful thinking. It's a hope that believes God can do what no one else ever could. Hope doesn't wish things will get better. It knows that someday it will, and God will be the one to make it possible. Hope Well. 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
3: If anyone among you considers himself religious and yet does not keep a tight rein on his tongue, he deceives himself and his religion is worthless. That arresting statement, you remember from last week, is found in James chapter 1, verse 26. And it seems to set the tone for this leg of our journey into the land of self-control, a journey which leads us now to the somewhat painful subject of the tongue. What that verse is saying is this: if you consider yourself spiritual, but your tongue is still not under control, you have simply deceived yourself. Your great spirituality is a myth. In other words, the master physician, when giving a spiritual physical, always seems to begin by saying, "Open your mouth, my child. Now stick out your tongue. Now say, Amen. And then he'll say, "Just as I expected, you have a heart disease and the symptoms are visible simply by observing your tongue." The tongue is a talebearer indeed. It tells a seeking world what's really in your heart. So we continue our somewhat uncomfortable pilgrimage this morning through the land of the spoken word. We begin to look at some sources and some specifics where the sins of the tongue are concerned. The first issue we have to face in our battle with the tongue is the issue that lies at the heart of every area of self-control. And that issue is the issue of choice. We've looked at it before, but let's look at it this morning in the light of the tongue. You see, the truth is that you and I say what we say because we choose to. You can't blame it on your parents, your personality, or your problems. You can't blame it on your success, your sensitivity, or even your spiritual gift. All of those things may affect your thoughts, but whether or not those thoughts become words are the result of choices. No one forces you to gossip. No one forces you to nag. No one forces you to argue or to tell an off-color joke. You choose to do it. Your will is responding to your emotions or your appetites rather than to the word, and you choose to do it. So as a Christian, you and I are responsible for every word we speak. Look at it this way. Pretend this is a picture of your heart. And inside, you see two giant reservoirs. One is labeled the mind of Satan. This was what governed your speech, your tongue, before you became a Christian. It may not have been all bad. In fact, it may have been very religious. Satan loves religion. But it was not ever capable of producing that which was pure. The scripture says, out of an evil heart, an unregenerate heart, there proceeds only evil things. Then Jesus came into your heart, and there was placed within you the mind of Christ. It is capable of producing only that which is pure, only that which is lovely, only that which is true. Both of these reservoirs now feed the faucet we've come to know as the tongue. The reservoir of the old you still contains contaminated thoughts. If allowed to, the tongue will continue to vocalize those thoughts and confuse the world. One moment from the reservoir of the new you, God's mind will issue forth God's praise and God's words. But a moment later, if allowed to, from the old you, the residue of your old nature will issue forth words that curse men or hurt men made in the image of God. James says, no, no, no. Well, what's the solution? The solution is twofold. Listen, please. Number one, the solution is immediate. The first solution. The second is eventual. But both are essential and both are eternal. The immediate solution is tame your tongue. Close your mouth. Guard your lips. You can't. God can. He wants to. There's a cutoff valve you see just below each of these reservoirs. To operate these valves, you simply say the word. You simply make a choice. In other words, a thought comes into your mind from the old you on the tip of your tongue, and it's a lie. At that instant, you must choose to close the valve. And the minute you choose to refuse to lie, the truth is free to flow from the mind of Christ, and you can speak the truth in love. You refuse to lie, you're free to tell the truth. And it is God who gives you the truth and the power, but the choice was yours, to lie or not to lie. The choice is ours. To gossip or not to gossip, the choice is ours. To boast or not to boast, to nag or not to nag, to blaspheme God or not, the choice is ours. No matter how natural it may seem to do these things, we need only choose not to. And we free God to demonstrate His mind through our tongues. You say, well, my valve is rusted and corroded from inactivity. Well, the oil of the Holy Spirit can take care of that. You simply begin by choosing minute by minute to put a guard at the doorpost of your tongue, or your valve, if you please, and refuse to let that satanic conversation reach your world. Remember, the moment you close the valve, that moment you free God's mind to speak through your lips words that demonstrate His holiness, His love, His truth, and His peace. So step number one, learn to close the valve. Learn to choose. Stop the flow of Satan's words. You can do that today, and you can continue to do it for the rest of your life. It's a procedure, but step two is a process. It's the process of emptying this reservoir of the old you so that it no longer empties its garbage into the faucet of the tongue. Step one, you learn to choose. You don't allow those thoughts past your lips. But step two, you cleanse your heart of those thoughts. Cleanse your heart of those spirits that are left behind. You say, but how do I do it? Here's how you do it. You use the Word of God. The Word of God is the agent through which you cleanse your heart. Jesus said, now ye are clean through the word which I have spoken unto you. The word does not simply shut the lid so the thoughts can't get out. It flows through your life, reaches the corners of your heart, and cleanses and changes until the choices become natural. You don't want to lie. You don't want to gossip. You don't want to judge. You don't want to murmur. But while the process is going on, the procedure can start. As God is changing your heart, you can already have tamed your tongue simply by making choices. The growth takes years, but the choices take an instant. So you can begin closing valves today, and today the world will see the difference. Now, if you were to see a blow-up of that old you that keeps feeding bad behavior to your tongue, you would see that at least four satanic spirits are responsible for those sins of the tongue. The sins are but the fruits of those spirits. And while your first job is to close the gate or the valve, your second is to find those spirits and begin applying the word to the areas in your life they reside. Now, I believe the 13 sins of the tongue we're going to find in Proverbs are the fruits of four basic demonic activities, or four kinds of satanic behavior in the Christian's life. And I believe in Philippians 4:8 that God has given us a cure for all of them. There, Paul said this, finally, brethren, whatsoever things are true, whatsoever things are honest, whatsoever things are just, whatsoever things are pure, whatsoever things are lovely, whatsoever things are of good report, if there be any praise, if there be any virtue, think on these things. In other words, God's short-term answer is close the gate and shut the valve. But His long-range answer is to change the patterns of our thoughts. Let's look at the four sources of those patterns in the 13 sins of the tongue and the thoughts with which the Spirit of God can replace those thoughts. First, there's a hostile or negative spirit, and it may be born of rejection or trauma or grief or persecution. But left to itself, it will bombard the gates of your tongue with a desire to argue, to prove yourself right, to give a bad report, to prove yourself important, to murmur or complain, to prove yourself wrong. But God has a cure for a hostile, negative spirit. You say, what's the cure? God says, whatsoever things are of good report, that is, positive, helpful, and attractive, if there be any praise, anything worthy of praise, think on those things. Retrain your thoughts, and your tongue will follow suit. Secondly, there's this proud or insensitive spirit, maybe born of insecurity or neglect or unfavorable comparisons as a child. It produces a tongue filled with boasting, to elevate yourself, judging to put others down overtly, sarcasm to put others down subtly. But God has a cure for that too. He says, whatsoever things are lovely, of lovable, appealing, think on these things. You see, love works no ill to its neighbor. It won't judge. Love does not behave itself unseemly. It won't be sarcastic. Love, it vaunteth not, is not puffed up, seeketh not its own. It won't boast. That's God's solution. Think on these things. Thirdly, there's a destructive or deceitful spirit. It longs to interfere in another's life if necessary, to destroy another's reputation if necessary, to have its own way. The fruits of this kind of a spirit are gossiping, lying, meddling, flattery, nagging. God has a cure for that too. He says, whatsoever things are true, whatsoever things are honest, if there be any virtue, think on these things. And finally, there resides within many the remains of an unholy or blaspheming spirit. Left to itself, it feeds the tongue seeds of impurity, profanity, and blasphemy. God has a cure. He says, finally, my brethren, whatsoever things are pure, think on these things. As we go along for the next few weeks, one of our goals is going to be to practice thinking on these things. Our goal is not simply to root up the negative and look at it, but to replace it with God's plan as we put into practice His twofold cure for the sins of the tongue. You begin by pinpointing the transgressions most common to you. Interestingly enough, they usually are traceable to a common spirit.

You bring it under control. You watch what you say. During these next few weeks, we're going to take a look at these four categories of evil and the 13 sins of the tongue they produce, and hopefully begin to build a platform in our lives based on Philippians 4:8 for a healthy mind that feeds a healthy tongue. Meanwhile, let's agree together that even while we're retraining our thoughts, immediately we'll begin to tame our tongues and stop setting fires wherever we go. This morning we'll begin looking at the first segment of our study, the sins of the tongue that spring from a hostile, negative spirit. There are three of them. The first is an argumentative tongue, one that has to be right. The second is a murmuring or complaining tongue, one that's never satisfied. The third is a tongue that thrives on giving bad reports, one that likes to accentuate the negative, eliminate the positive, and clobber anyone that comes between. Symptomatically, they are all different. But at the root of all three lie this same spirit of hostility that views life from the basement, that sees life through mud-colored glasses, that never thinks it quite got a fair deal. Always complaining, always thriving on what's wrong, always arguing with anyone and everyone to prove they're right. And that argumentative tongue, of course, is the first hurdle in our Olympic event called taming the tongue. Now, I don't know if you're an arguer or not, but if you are, I'd like to put you on notice that there's a reason no one invites you over for dinner. You make them feel uncomfortable. You can turn a pleasant conversation into a heated debate, and always you're the only real expert in the room. You're viewed by your friends as a 10-cent lawyer whose only client is yourself, whose only goal is to win your case. Your mouth goes in high gear when your brain's in reverse and everybody knows it but you. And the less sure you are of yourself, the louder you get, hoping the sheer volume of your argument will overshadow its lack of substance. Even your children avoid you like the plague because there seldom is heard an encouraging word and the skies are just cloudy all day. Religion and politics light up your life because both are controversial and neither are conclusive. But why do you argue so much? Well, I believe there are four reasons people argue, four reasons we argue. Number one, to prove a point. In other words, if the issue becomes more important than the people, so we will go to any lengths to prove our point. Reason number two, we argue to be important. Arguing elevates the ego. It makes us experts. It turns the spotlights of life on us. Thirdly, we argue to put down other people. It's called verbal murder. You argue an issue to destroy the credibility of a person, and whatever makes them smaller makes you bigger. Fourth reason people argue is to cover up their insecurity. A moving mouth becomes a smokescreen to protect its owner from vulnerability to the real issues of life. And we've all seen it again and again, when someone gets too close or begins to know too much, we start an argument. It takes the heat off our needs, wraps us in a blanket of false security. But regardless of why we are overcome by an arguing spirit, we must recognize at least that we are and begin to place a guard on our lips and stop setting fires we can't put out. Now, the Bible is clear. An arguing tongue is a flame of fire. It spews sparks of hostility that land in the dry grass of the Christian community and spread like wildfire until the whole forest of our worlds are needlessly ablaze. Let's see what the scripture has to say about arguing, and first of all, what Proverbs in particular has to say. There are at least 11 things Proverbs says about arguing. You knew there'd be at least 11. We'll paraphrase most of them to go quickly. First of all, Proverbs says that pride feeds an argumentative spirit. Proverbs 13:10, pride leads to arguments. Be humble, take advice, and become wise. In other words, humility and arguing are not compatible. That in itself ought to tell us something. Secondly, Proverbs says arguing is not only needless, it's senseless. Proverbs 11:12, and to quarrel with one's neighbor is foolish. A man with good sense holds his tongue. Thirdly, Proverbs says only a fool would do this in the first place. Proverbs 18:6, a fool gets into constant fights. His mouth is his undoing. His words cry out to be punished. Fourthly, Proverbs says a simple argument is likely to end up full-scale war. Proverbs

0: 17:14, it's hard to stop a quarrel once it starts, so don't let it begin. It's like a dam that bursts and floods the land. It may seem insignificant, but those tiny sparks, remember, set great fires. Fifthly, Proverbs goes on, the key to ending arguments is to get rid of the arguer. That's no good, it might be us. Proverbs 22:10, cast out the scorner and the contention goes too. Strife and reproach will cease when he's gone. Proverbs 26:21, just as coals are to burning coals and wood is to a fire, so is a contentious man to kindle strife. You get rid of him and the fire goes out. Sixth thing we learn about arguing from Proverbs is that arguing separates friends. In case you didn't know that, Proverbs 18:9. It's harder to win back the friendship of an offended brother than it is to capture a fortified city. His anger will shut you out like bars. Truth number seven says alcohol is a catalyst that provokes arguing. Proverbs 23:29. Who is it that's always arguing and fighting? Answer, the one who spends long hours at the tavern. Truth number eight, an arguing woman is like a drippy faucet. She gets on your nerves. Of course, the same holds true for a man. Proverbs 27:15, a constant dripping on a rainy day and a cranky woman are much alike. I didn't say that, now I'm reading it. You can no more stop her complaints than you can stop the wind or hold on to something with oil-slick hands. Proverbs 21:19 says, it is better to live in the desert than with a quarrelsome, complaining woman. I don't want any of you moving to the desert this week. Our ninth pearl from Proverbs on arguing is this. God is unimpressed when we prove our point. Proverbs 16:2, we ought to memorize it. We can always prove we're right. But is the Lord convinced? Truth number 10, even riches and prosperity don't make living with an arguer pleasant. Proverbs 17:1, a dry crust eaten in peace is better than steak every day with argument and strife. And truth number 11, Proverbs says, don't honor an arguer by stooping to his level. Humor him instead. Proverbs 26:4, when arguing with a rebel, don't use foolish arguments as he does. Prick his conscience with silly replies. Proverbs 29:9, there's no use arguing with a fool. He'll only rage and scoff and tempers flare. Well, you must admit Proverbs is practical. And practically puts the arguer in his place. I'll summarize it. Arguing is a senseless pastime enjoyed only by fools who are prompted by pride. Furthermore, it says a simple argument has all the ingredients of mass destruction. The only way to be sure you avoid such contentions is to avoid the contentious, the one who loves to argue. Because arguing separates friends, and often for good, and alcohol only makes it worse, it kindles a flame of contention, and how boring it is to live with an arguer. Drip, drip, drip, they go. And how we wish they'd go. You see, we can win the battle and lose the war. God's not impressed when we do. That's why it's easier to live on beans in peace than in plenty with an arguer. So if you have a perpetual arguer on your hands, don't honor him by arguing. Humor him instead. So says Proverbs about an arguing tongue. Now, I know you don't want to fall into that category, and neither do I, but isn't it strange how we listen to the voice of a stranger? And we argue over the most inconsequential things. So often, even when we win, we've lost. It isn't that we aren't on occasions called on to defend truth, but that vicious, contentious spirit that demands to be heard, that puts down the other guy, that elevates the issue above the person, God hates it. The New Testament adds some icing to the cake, as always. It's in harmony with what the Old Testament principles explained. And it goes on and deals specifically with the problem of Christians arguing among themselves. Again, we will paraphrase most of these and listen to what Paul has to say about arguing. Philippians 2:14, your testimony in arguing. In everything you do, stay away from complaining and arguing, so no one can speak a word of blame against you. 2 Timothy 2:14, he tells Timothy, remind your people not to argue over unimportant things. Such arguments are confusing and useless, even harmful. Again, I say, don't get involved in foolish arguments which only upset people and make them angry. In verse 24, he deals with how to rebuke in love. He says, God's people must not be quarrelsome. They must be gentle. Patient teachers of those who are wrong. Be humble when you're trying to teach those who mixed up concerning the truth. Then they will be more likely, with God's help, to turn away from their wrong ideas and believe what is right. Then Paul goes on and gives Timothy an alternative. In 1 Timothy 4:7, he says, "Don't waste your time arguing over foolish ideas. Instead, spend your time and energy in the exercise of keeping spiritually fit. Grow." Again, in Titus 3:9, he says, "Needless arguments over unprovable theology don't make sense." Listen, don't get involved in arguing over unanswerable questions and controversial theological ideas. Keep out of arguments and quarrels over obedience to the Jewish laws, for example. This kind of thing just isn't worthwhile. And oh, how Paul condemns arguing over denominational superiority or individual superiority. 1 Corinthians 1:10, "Dear brothers, I beg you, in the name of the Lord, stop arguing among yourselves. Let there be real harmony, so there won't be splits in the church. I plead with you to be of one mind, united in thought, united in purpose. Some of those who live at Chloe's house have told me about your arguments, your quarrels. Some of you are saying, 'I'm Paul's follower.' Others are saying, 'Hey, I'm for Apollos,' or 'I'm for Peter.' Some say that they alone are the true followers of Christ." Does that sound familiar? "And so, in effect, you've broken Christ," Paul said, "into little pieces." Verse 30, "It's from God alone you have your life. If anyone is going to boast, let him boast only in what the Lord has done." And then he wraps it all up in one package in 1 Timothy 1. He says, "As I requested you on my way to Macedonia, I told you to stay in Ephesus so that you could warn people not to teach false doctrines, neither to pay attention to these legends and interminable genealogies such as cause disputes rather than divine training in the faith." Listen, Paul, verse 5 says, "The purpose of our instruction, however, is love. The kind of love that rises out of a pure heart, a clear conscience, and an undisguised faith. Swerving from this, some have strayed into empty talk." So the problem's not a new one, and Satan loves to pit Christian against Christian, denomination against denomination, group against group, seminary against seminary, majoring on minor, setting up 10 idols of unimportant doctrines that cannot be proved, and all the while overshadowing the common bond we have in Calvary and the common goal we have to reach a lost and dying world. So we argue over issues, and men and women who are lost and bound for an eternity in hell miss the message of the love of God because we're too busy making idols of our eschatology, or our mode of baptism, or our interpretation of the role of women, or our interpretation of tithing, or the kind of music that we think is important. Paul said, "Grow up, Christians. The important thing is that you demonstrate love from a pure heart, a clear conscience, and undisguised faith. You don't need to compromise your differences. You just don't major on them. What we have in common is Jesus. What men are looking for is Jesus. My soul, if you had a patent on a medicine that would cure cancer, would you waste your time arguing over the shape of the bottle, the size of the label, the color of the pill? You say, 'Of course not. We'll destroy churches and homes and relationships needlessly through unnecessary arguments, and we've got the cure.' What a number Satan has done. If you're an arguer, if you'd rather fight than switch, if you find yourself more interested in issues than people, in theology than reality, may I suggest the following set of guidelines to put a stop to your flame-throwing tongue that loves to argue? As you can imagine, there are 7 steps. Number 1, when you begin to argue, ask yourself this question: is this discussion eternally significant? Does eternity hang in the balance? Is your neighbor likely to meet Jesus because you harassed him to vote for your candidate? Is what TV program is the worst a likely discussion to lead to his conversion? If not, why argue? Ask yourself, is this discussion eternally significant? Question number 2, ask yourself, am I alienating a person in order to prove a point? God's in the people business. He's not a debater. First, he reaches for hearts. That's why Paul was willing to be a Jew to the Jew and a Greek to the Greeks, that he might by some means win some. Who cares if you're right if you lose the person? Christian Leader told it about himself of the time he had moved into a new home, and he always liked to keep the string and tape and paper and things he used to mail packages together in one place. And he made a big deal out of it. One day, he went down into the basement where he kept these things to wrap a package, and there was the tape and there was the paper, but no string. In a fit of rage, he stormed up the stairs, flew into the kitchen, and confronted his wife. "You borrowed my string," he bellowed. "The string belongs in the basement." "This time," he said, "I know I'm right." He said his wise little wife looked directly at him through innocent eyes and calmly replied, "Honey, you can be right all the time." He said suddenly his heart began to sink. He had made an eternal issue out of a ball of string and risked offending the dearest person in his life just to prove that he was right. And what his wife was saying, and what I believe God is saying to many of us, is you can be right and be wrong in the process. If to win your case you lose your cool, or lose your testimony, or lose the respect of one you love, what good have you done? In the light of eternity, what's more important, a ball of string or your wife's respect? And have you never misplaced anything yourself? Just what does it take for you to start an argument? A customer who demands something he doesn't deserve? What's more important, to prove him wrong or to demonstrate God's patience? What provokes you to argue, the likes of a referee's call in a basketball game? Now, what's more important, to win the game or demonstrate God's grace? What sets your tongue on fire when a storekeeper fails to give you the right change? What's more important, 36 cents or demonstrating God's mercy? Ask yourself, is it eternally significant, and am I sacrificing a real live person on the altar of an issue? If you ask these questions, sometimes an arguing tongue becomes silent. You want to know what our children think are of eternal value? Whatever it is we argue about. Do you know how our children visualize marriage? The way they see ours. Do they see arguing and fighting? They hear, you know, they have elephant ears. They see you on Sunday morning speaking peace on earth, goodwill to men, and hear you at home fighting again and again, and they can't make the connection. Thirdly, we ask ourselves, what's our motivation for arguing? We named them a while ago: to win a point, to prove I'm right, to prove they're wrong, to cover my insecurity. My friend, when you're secure in Christ, you have nothing to prove. You have no need to exalt yourself, no need to put another down. You test your motivation and stop arguing. Fourthly, make sure you do not argue with non-Christians over scriptural principles. The natural man receiveth not the things of the Spirit of God, 1 Corinthians 2:14. They are foolishness unto him, neither can he understand them. They are spiritually discerned. You don't argue with an unbeliever over God's position on divorce, or God's position on submission, or God's position on alcohol, or work, or marriage, or finances. You will only alienate them by setting standards they have no power to reach. Don't argue principles. Introduce them to Jesus. When his Spirit comes into their lives, then they can understand the principles and obey them. Fifthly, don't argue with new Christians over strong doctrine. They're babies, don't have any teeth. You can't stick a steak in their mouth and say, "Chew." Feed them the milk of the basics and let them grow in Christ and adjust their diets as they grow. Too much too soon and you'll strangle them, particularly if you're arguing a case instead of demonstrating a life. Sixthly, don't try to argue somebody into submission. Paul said, pastors, lead your flocks, not by constraint, but willingly. He said, husbands, love your wives, don't lord it over them. Earn their respect, submission will follow. So many Christians club people with their authority and think that submission will follow. God never clubs us into submission. He simply shows himself to be worthy, and submission becomes a byproduct of respect. And lastly, beware of vulnerability arguments. These are arguments when you expose another's weakness just to prove your point. It's a deadly game. For instance, you say, "Oh, I know you just can't imagine how high phone prices have gotten. It costs so much to use the phone. Of course, I know my wife talks on the phone all day long." Or, "We sure do need to watch what we say, don't we? I can never forget how you offended Mary last week." You see, under the guise of making a point, you destroy character, and God hates that. God's way is to build up. God's way is to speak peace. Jeremiah 29:11, I know the thoughts I think toward you, saith the Lord, thoughts of peace and not of evil, thoughts to prosper you, not to harm you, plans to give you a hope, plans to give you a future. That's the way God thinks. He brings peace to angry hearts, peace to troubled homes, peace to wounded friendships. Peace I give unto you, Jesus said, my peace I leave with you. Blessed are the peacemakers, they shall be called the children of God. Ask yourself, does your tongue bring peace? Or is it always churning up strife? When you walk into a room, do people relax knowing your presence and your tongue will speak peace to their hearts? Or does everyone get on edge at the mention of your name? Do people avoid you to avoid an argument? Or do they come to you to help settle their hearts? Ask yourself, do I have an arguing tongue? So much for the issue of arguing. It elevates self, it wounds others, and it breaks God's heart. The process is to trace the spirit that causes us to argue and replace it with the power of the Word of God. That will take time. But we don't wait until then to stop arguing. We choose to stop arguing today. And when that hostile thought reaches the tips of our tongue, we don't just let it pass. We choose in Jesus' name to reject it and free the mind of Christ to speak peace instead. And when we do, the Prince of Peace will be glorified in the process. The sparks of an arguing tongue, they need not fly from our lips anymore. Oh, the sparks of an arguing tongue, with vengeance do they fly. And lives and homes are set afire, and we just wonder why. So out to prove our point are we, and get men on our side, we'll wound the tender heart of one for whom the Savior died. We'll argue with our families, we'll argue with our friends, forgetting if we win, we lose. The hurting never ends. Oh, the sparks of an arguing tongue. They set fires again and again. Oh, teach us, Lord, to speak peace instead, that we may speak Jesus to men.
1: 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We pray God's richest blessing may be yours as He continues to live His life in you.
2: Some people walk into a room and make it brighter. 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It comes from staying close to Jesus. And the beautiful part? Light was never made to be kept to yourself. 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
1: With SRN News, I'm Bob Agnew in Washington. The U.S. military says it destroyed five Iranian oil tankers on Tuesday in response to latest attacks on its warships. The latest burst of back-and-forth strikes moving both sides back toward open hostilities.
2: Following the American strikes, Iran launched missiles toward U.S. targets in Jordan, according to Iranian state-run media. Jordan's military said its air defense systems intercepted 18 ballistic missiles launched toward its territories, and two others fell in places where no one lives. No casualties were reported. The latest strikes are part of a dual economic and military approach by President Donald Trump to bring an end to the war. The Trump administration on Tuesday also imposed sanctions on additional elements of Iran's aviation industry, targeting more than two dozen commercial and private airlines in a new push to isolate Tehran from its remaining trading partners. Bernie Bennett, Washington.
1: Republican John Sununu will face Democrat Chris Pappas in November in the race to replace retiring U.S. Senate Jeanne Shaheen in New Hampshire. He came out victorious in the GOP primary last night. A 9/11 anniversary ceremony in New York is drawing fierce backlash.
3: New York City Mayor Zoran Mondani signed executive orders marking the 25th anniversary of 9/11, then handed the ceremonial pen to his chief counsel, Ramzi Kassem. Kassem previously represented an al-Qaeda terrorist. 9/11 families, retired NYPD officers, and city officials condemned the gesture as an insult to victims and survivors. Critics call the handoff calculated and tone-deaf. Willie Nelson, Washington.
1: NTSB Chairwoman Jennifer Homendy says the crash of an Amazon jetliner at an airport in Miami over the weekend raises serious safety concerns for airport workers.
4: This is certainly very tragic. You would not think riding in a van to clean an airplane that this would happen.
1: And five people died over the weekend. This is SRN News. Franklin Graham will be heading back to the United Kingdom soon. Here's correspondent Michael Harrington.
5: The popular evangelist is scheduled to preach the gospel in Manchester on October 3rd. Graham has a long history with the UK, as did his father, Billy. Of course, there was a problem back in 2020 when several of the venues Graham had planned to visit in Britain canceled their contracts under pressure from LGBT activists. The evangelist won in court and has been making regular trips to England ever since. Michael Harrington reporting.
1: By any number of measures, Americans are growing less religious. Since 2007, the percentage of people who pray every day, for example, has declined. The religiously unaffiliated have grown to 29%. But those numbers can distract from just how much faith still matters in American public life, much more so than in Western Europe, despite its similar religious roots. About two-thirds of Americans consider religion to be important in their daily lives. This is SRN News. A former Colorado crime analyst with the State Bureau of Investigation getting a decade in prison for manipulating DNA data.
6: Prosecutors say she manipulated and omitted data to speed up her work. Yvonne Missy Woods pleaded guilty to perjury, attempting to influence a public servant, forgery, and committing a cybercrime. She was facing between 8 and 16 years in prison during her sentencing hearing in state court. Problems with her work were found in cases involving homicide, sexual assault, robbery, and other crimes. Prosecutors were forced to review hundreds of cases, and at least one murder conviction was overturned. I'm Lisa Dwyer.
1: Apple today set to take the wraps off its latest generation of iPhones. This year, analysts and Apple fans expecting the company to unveil a foldable model, just like many competitors have. Rivals like Samsung, Motorola, and Google all have a folding phone. More on these stories at SRNNews.com.

0: 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Ecclesiastes 3:1.
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1: How do you do? Alcoholism is a liquid tollway to oblivion. In spite of the camaraderie of fellow travelers, the alcoholic knows the toll is high, few places to exit, frequent breakdowns, and a bondage to liquor that seems unbreakable. The man in this story passed through every phase of alcoholism, ignoring all the signs. But he found the way out when his heart and mind and life were unshackled. From the old lighthouse in Chicago, this is Unshackled. True life stories of real people whose lives were turned around, dramatized and produced by Pacific Garden Mission. Even before 1877, George and Sarah Clark wanted to help people who were down and out. But that's the year they opened a little storefront mission in the heart of Chicago's Skid Row. From their own resources, they paid the rent, played the music that drew in the destitute, and welcomed them with love. And the doors have never closed. Today, Pacific Garden Mission still receives no tax dollars and continues to depend on the support of those who believe in sharing God's love. And today, the mission has grown to include many diverse ways of reaching the lost around the world. The one who gave George and Sarah Clark the desire to help others has said, "Inasmuch as ye have done it unto one of the least of these my brethren, ye have done it unto me." And now for broadcast around the earth, here's program number 2543 in the series Unshackled, the program that makes you face yourself and think.
2: Okay, last call for alcohol.
3: I'll have another. Can I swear you can hold more booze than anyone I know? You must have two LLA.
4: I had a friend in high school who had cases of beer that covered half of their basement.
3: Man, is that how you got started?
4: No, but it helped to keep me going. My dad let me stick my fingers in the head of his beer and lick the foam off when I was just a little tight. When I got bigger, he would pour an inch or two in a glass and let me drink it.
3: You and your dad are pretty tight, huh?
4: Yep, he's a great dad.
3: Your wife ever give you a hard time about drinking?
4: All the time. She thinks the money should be spent on her and the apartment.
3: Well, you want to keep her happy, don't you?
4: Not if it cut out drinking.
5: Hey, barkeep, yeah. The women are all gone. Where'd they go?
6: Well, most of them took cabs home a long time ago.
3: My girlfriend has my car key. She took my car.
4: I'll take you home.
3: You got any shape to drive?
4: I can drive. I just can't walk.
1: And there you have a snapshot of one phase of drinking. But there are many others, and the man in our story would like to share every aspect, from the first taste to the last bitter drop. He's telling his story now to help others avoid the tragedy he brought to his family and to himself. This is the first part of two in the true story of Kenneth Burbank, right now on Unshackled.
7: I was born in 1933, the oldest of three children, the only son, the only grandson, so I was spoiled rotten by my folks and my grandparents, who lived about two blocks away. I spent many wonderful days with my grandfather, who ruled his house. I grew up in Endicott, New York, 15 miles from Pennsylvania. Dad didn't attend church, but he sent Mom and us every Sunday. He worked for IBM, and we spent a lot of time together, hunting and fishing. He wasn't an alcoholic, but he enjoyed his beer. I had an endless supply of alcohol, thanks to Dad's business contacts. Mother, she didn't let me drink, but never would oppose my Dad's decisions. So, I helped myself whenever I felt like it. By the time I graduated from high school, I had a strong taste for alcohol. I never dated then. too busy hunting and fishing. I finished a 2-year college program before I was drafted in 1953. By then, I was dating a girl I'll call Linnea. We were married after a short courtship, and she joined me 8 months later at Fort Benning. But drinking with my buddies was first priority.
3: So what do you think of that white lightning, Kent?
7: I see how it got its name. That stuff is potent.
3: You can't drink it straight. You have to cut it 4-to-1 with water.
7: I bet the hangover is awesome.
3: Oh, Air of the Dog will fix that.
7: I thought I transferred from airborne to infantry, but here I am, free fall.
3: You want me to drive?
7: Nah, just because I'm seeing double, don't you worry none.
3: Huh? Oh, I'm not worried, no siree. Hey, let's go fishing tomorrow afternoon.
7: Well, sounds good to me, partner. We'll just pack us a cooler of beer and have us a good old time.
3: Your wife won't object?
7: I rule my house, just like my granddaddy and my dad.
3: Hey, look out!
7: I wrapped my shiny blue car around a Georgia pine, my first accident, and we both walked away badly bruised. I didn't see any connection between the twisted metal and my twisted habits, and I carried on. A daughter was born to us just before I was honorably discharged in 1955. We moved back home to New York, where I got a job as an apprentice tool and die maker at IBM. I worked with single guys, younger than I, and a couple of nights a week, we hit the bars.
8: Who's that girl you were dancing with, Ken?
7: You know, I already forgot her name, but any friend of whiskey is a friend of mine.
8: You mind if I dance with her?
7: Go ahead. She's not my girl. I dance, but I don't mess around. I'm married, you know.
8: You are. Well, could have fooled me.
6: Hey, Ken.
7: Hey, it's my dad. What are you doing here?
6: Ken, I've been looking everywhere for you. You should be home with Linnea.
7: What's up, Dad?
6: She's in labor, that's what. And you sit here with your heels locked around a bar stool. Get yourself home and take her to the hospital.
7: Yes, sir.
6: Your mother's right. You're throwing your life away on booze.
7: My first son, Scott, was born that night in late spring 1958. I was so proud to have a son. I celebrated with the guys, hardly spending any time with my family. My wife complained as usual, but I kept drinking. As I neared the end of my apprenticeship, I was loaned out to work in a development lab. That's where I met Norm.
9: Morning, Ken.
7: How can you be so cheerful, Norm?
9: Oh, it's my relationship with Jesus, Ken. You hung over again?
7: Yeah, but it's worth it.
9: Ken, let me read you something from the Bible. It's in Proverbs chapter 23. Who hath woe? Who hath sorrow? Who hath contentions? Who hath babbling? Who hath wounds without cause? Who hath redness of eyes? They that tarry long at the wine, they that go to seek mixed wine. Look not thou upon the wine when it is red, when it giveth his color in the cup, when it moveth itself aright. At the last, it biteth like a serpent, and stingeth like an adder. Thine eyes shall behold strange women, and thine heart shall utter perverse things.
7: Now look, I'm not interested in the Bible, Norm. My mother dragged me to church every week when I was growing up. I had enough to last me a lifetime.
9: But not enough to last eternity.
7: Say what?
9: Jesus offers us freedom from sin and eternal life.
7: Thanks, but no thanks.
9: I'm praying for you, Ken. Think about what I read.
7: Praying for me, like I need prayer. In the fall of 1958, I went to work on second shift and soon assembled a new crew of drinking buddies. Vacation would come and my wife would visit her family while I went fishing in Canada with friends. As we partied with girls there, I never let on that I was married.
10: Give me a little beer, partner.
6: Boy, there was some party you guys had Friday night. Did you and Ron ever find his car?
7: Oh, did we ever.
4: It was parked in front of his girlfriend's house, and she wouldn't let us in. He called her from a payphone and got so mad he started beating the phone with the receiver. Oh, you should have seen him.
3: I can see it now.
4: Some cops came by and arrested us.
11: You're joking.
4: Oh, I wish. He'd have thought we were bank robbers or something. They even called for backup.
6: Yeah, why?
4: Well, he told me to turn around and I wouldn't do it. He had a nightstick and I was afraid he'd whack us. So they hauled us away and we spent the night in a pokey.
11: You went to jail? What was it like?
4: Well, first they booked you. Public intoxication. Then they take your necktie and belt and all your other personal things.
11: This is hard to believe. Going to jail just because you had a few drinks?
4: The cops were just throwing their weight around, that's all.
11: Well, you have to go to court?
4: Oh, we already did this morning. Pled guilty and got a suspended sentence.
11: You better hope the company doesn't find out.
4: Yeah, there was a decent cop in a paddy wagon. He warned us not to say where we worked or the newspapers would report it. So we lied. Said we worked for a construction company. Hey, come on. We construct things.
11: Now, come on, we better get back to work.
4: Hey, tonight, let's drive down to Pennsylvania. I know a great bar that stays open all night.
11: Try to stay out of trouble, Ken.
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4: 90 days straight, we drove down to Pennsylvania after work and drank until the sun rose, then went home. In May 1960, our third child was born, a daughter. I figured my wife would never leave me now, not with three kids. So, I drank as much as ever and went on my usual trip to Canada in August. Three of us, all married, went to a movie with dates. That's how I met Linda, a school teacher who was a lady in every sense of the word. I went to see her the next day. Too bad about last night, Linda. I guess your friend was really mad when she found out my buddy was married, huh?
13: I called her this morning and she hung up on me.
4: Well, it wasn't your fault.
13: Oh, I don't blame her. It isn't right.

0: office address. On Labor Day, I went back up to see her, and again, I didn't tell her I was married. For 3 months, we corresponded. In November, I finally drove to Canada and told her the truth. I lied to you, Linda. I'm married, and I have 3 children.
1: Oh, Ken. Oh, how could you have deceived me?
0: I'm sorry, Linda. I didn't mean to hurt you, but I knew I had to set things straight.
1: What about your wife?
0: She'd be hurt, too, if she knew.
1: Oh, well, you better take me home.
0: I wish we could be friends. You're very special.
1: No, there's no future for us, Ken. You belong at home with your family. Don't write or call me ever again.
0: Winter came, and I went skiing with my buddies, leaving my family alone on weekends. Now my family was neglected winter and summer. We skied, but we also partied, since everything I did was centered around drinking. My wife gave up hope, and one night I came home to an empty house. She had taken the children and moved in with her parents 50 miles away. As I began losing everything I had, I drowned my sorrows in drink, even coming to work drunk.
2: In a moment, we'll learn where all this was to lead.
3: Ken? You're drunk, aren't you?
0: So what if I am?
3: Get in here before the boss sees you. Listen, what's going on? Are you trying to get fired?
0: I don't care anymore. I'm gonna lose the house and everything.
3: You're not the first man to get divorced. You won't be the last. You'll survive.
0: Yeah, make support payments and mortgage payments, too.
3: Look, you stay in here out of sight and sleep it off. You understand? I'll see that nobody bothers you.
0: You're a real friend, Claude. A real friend.
3: Thanks. We'll talk later. No hope of reconciliation, then?
0: None. Last night I went up to talk to her, but it was a waste of time. Her mother didn't even want to be in the same room with me.
3: I can understand that, Ken.
0: Yeah. I expected them to send her back home with me to make a go of it, but no deal. Dad did most of the talking. He said she was living with them until I got my life under control.
3: Now, did you tell him not to hold his breath?
0: I told him there was no way I could make support payments and pay the mortgage, too. If we lose the house, it's all over.
4: It was already over. Our lawyers arranged for our divorce to be processed in Alabama, since in New York, adultery was the only grounds for divorce. So I flew to Alabama in May, established residency after 3 days, and our divorce was granted. I wrote to Linda and described everything that happened, asking if she would agree to see me. Then I drove up to Canada to see her.
1: I'm really sorry about the breakup, Ken. Is there any hope that you can get back together?
0: No. She's finished with me, and her parents are dead set against it, too.
1: Well, I hope you'll spend time with your children. They need you.
0: I have visitation rights twice a month, but they live 50 miles away.
1: Make the effort. You'll be glad you did. Divorce is so hard on children.
0: I wouldn't know. My folks stayed together.
1: Mine, too. I always admired my grandmother and my mother for staying in their marriage, in spite of the problems and drinking.
0: Well, they were lucky men.
1: Grandmother always said, marriage is for keeps, for better or worse.
0: Linda's dad and I hit it off right from the beginning because he loved beer as much as I did. We polished off 5 cases every weekend I was there. Linda should have known what I was like from that alone, but we were married in October 1962. I was soon hitting the bars again, and my friends were all betting that our marriage wouldn't last 18 months. The next year, I went back on days, and there was Norm once again.
5: Ken, good to see you again.
0: Yeah, it's been a while, Norm.
5: I often think of you. How is everything?
0: Yeah, up and down. I went through a divorce last year.
5: Oh, I'm really sorry to hear that, Ken.
0: It's history now. I'm married to a wonderful woman, a Canadian.
5: I'm still praying for you.
0: Beats me why you do that, Norm.
5: Because the Lord compels me to pray for you, Ken. Would you like to go to church with me this Sunday?
0: No, I'm going fishing.
4: Most non-drinkers avoided me like the plague, so I couldn't understand why he was so hung up on praying for me. I shrugged it off. Linda and I lived in an apartment then, so I could walk to work, stopping off at bars on the way home.
0: Sometimes I didn't get home until the bars closed. Sometimes not at all.

0: One Sunday afternoon, I drove down to Pennsylvania to my favorite bar.
1: Okay, folks, last call for alcohol.
0: Hey, Charlie, I just put a half dollar in that machine. I want to hear the rest of my songs.
2: Well, come back tomorrow and listen to them.
0: What kind of attitude is that? Give me my money back.
2: I said, come back tomorrow.
0: I'm not coming back tomorrow. Give me a bottle of beer to cover it.
2: No.
0: Cheapskate.
2: Here's a broom, Ken. Start sweeping it up.
0: Go pound salt.
2: Get out of here before I call the police, and don't you ever come back.
0: One time or another, I was banned from half a dozen bars. I passed out in bars, got into numerous fights, and used foul language. I got drunk at wedding receptions and made a fool of myself. My reputation was horrible, and when Linda had our first son, it didn't change anything. More than once, I came home covered with blood.
3: Oh, Ken, what happened to you?
0: I think I tangled with a steer wrestler, or maybe it was the steer.
3: Look at your eye. It's swollen completely shut. Let me put some ice on it.
0: Actually, I was at Harold's place and I got into it with some bozo.
3: Here, let me wrap this in a towel.
0: He was being loud and I told him to pipe down. Oh!
3: Oh, sorry.
0: He asked me to step outside, so I did. I don't know what he hit me with, but he put my lights out good. When I came to, he was long gone.
3: How did you see to drive home?
0: I drive with one eye closed anyway, Linda. Otherwise, I see double.
3: Oh, Ken, it isn't worth it. Can't you see that?
0: Right now, I don't see anything, honey.
3: What are you going to tell your kids when you pick them up this weekend?
0: Well, maybe I'll skip this weekend. They've adjusted to Linnea's new husband real good.
3: No, Ken, no. You go. They need you. No stepfather can ever take your place.
0: Well, you're right again. I'll tell them what happened. Maybe they won't make the same mistake, huh?
3: Come on. We better get you to a doctor. This looks bad.
0: I missed several days of work that time, but I didn't learn. One night, my buddy pushed me through a set of double glass doors to keep me from fighting with a man who would have crippled me. Linda didn't drive, and sometimes when I didn't come home, she would put Kyle in a stroller and walk 2 miles to my favorite bar looking for me. I lost another pair of glasses last night. Left them somewhere. Oh, I swear I'd lose my mind if it wasn't bottled up.
4: It's bottled up all right, Ken. It's pickled.
0: Hey, look at that. Here comes Linda with my son. Well, hello, honey.
3: I was hoping to find you, Ken.
4: Hey, he's really growing.
0: Oh, 18 months. Hey, let's see if he likes beer foam the way I did at that age, huh?
3: No, Ken, please don't. Will you drive us back home?
0: Well, you just got here.
3: No, let's go now while you can still drive.
0: Oh, Linda.
3: Please, it's a long walk back. All kinds of things go through your mind when you're left alone at night and your husband is out drinking. Has he been in an accident? Is he in trouble with the law? When you are married to an alcoholic, you anticipate the worst, and you are seldom disappointed. But Ken put a lot of money across the bar every week. Bills were always paid, and he never abused us. Our second son was born in 1964. I never doubted Ken's love for the children and me, and he also loved his work.
0: I'll get it. Hello?
5: Happy birthday, Ken.
0: Who is this?
5: It's Norm.
0: Oh, hello, Norm. Thanks. You never forget my birthday. I'm amazed.
5: Hey, I'm still praying for you, buddy. Remember that.
0: Man, you never do give up, do you?
5: Oh, God doesn't either. He's not willing that any should perish. He's always interested in you, Ken. God is using me to remind you of his love.
0: Yeah.
5: Hey, we did a good job on that last piece of test equipment, didn't we?
0: Well, you mean you did a good job. I made an impossible commitment, but you pushed it through.
5: Well, I think you're up for an award for meeting those delivery dates.
0: Now, you deserve the credit because I couldn't have done it without you.
5: Forget it. I'll see you at work.
0: I like that, Norm. He tackles things that seem impossible, though he's a little crazy.
3: Why?
0: He's always praying for me. I mean, is that weird or what?
3: Neither one of us realized how much we needed those prayers. When he wasn't getting injured in bar fights, Ken had narrow escapes driving the car while he was drunk. Are you all right, Ken?
0: I must have been dreaming. I thought I crashed the car.
3: Oh, you came in pretty late. I don't know. Maybe you did.
0: Oh, my head hurts. I better look outside and see if everything's all right. Oh, man. It was no dream. Look at that car.
3: Oh, Ken!
0: Oh, I remember now. I hit a concrete abutment in the middle of a parking lot.
3: How did you do that?
0: Beats me. There was a streetlight on it. I should have been able to see it. I don't know how I hit it.
3: Oh, at least you weren't hurt.
0: Oh, you kidding? It's awful. The whole driver's side is ruined.
3: Ken wrecked 3 cars the first 10 years of our marriage. Are you wondering why I put up with it? I had grown up with a very godly grandmother who had a faith that never faltered. And even though Ken and I rarely went to church and never prayed or read the Bible, I had her example to follow. She and my mother had taught me that marriage was a lifelong commitment, for better or worse. I just didn't know that the worst was yet to come.
6: Next week, we'll bring you the extraordinary conclusion to Kenneth Burbank's story, a story of reconciliation and victory. Listening friend, you don't have to wait until then to learn the way out of darkness and despair. Even though your situation may seem hopeless, the Bible says nothing is impossible with God. Romans chapter 8, verse 32 says, "He that spared not his own son, but delivered him up for us all, how shall he not with him also freely give us all things?" Christ died for your sins to set you free from whatever is holding you in bondage. His blood alone has the power to set you free and wash away the guilt and the shame of sin. When you turn to him, he forgives your past and gives you new life. "For whosoever shall call upon the name of the Lord shall be saved." That's according to Romans chapter 10, verse 13. Call on him right now.
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8: With each note, it's like an orchestra, individual instruments working together to create a sound larger than life, moving with each note. The song has hints of gratitude, then a proclamation of gifts, and finally, there is the undeniable hope of new beginnings. This is the time. This is the season. This is all because of Jesus. 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
1: With the Wall Street Business Report, I'm Rich Thomason. Stocks are sliding as the war with Iran is pushing the price of Brent crude oil over $100 a barrel, the first time the price of oil has passed the $100 mark in almost 6 weeks. More costly oil has heightened inflation fears. Brent crude, the international standard, rose 2.8% to $100.70 per barrel. Benchmark U.S. crude gained 2.4% to $95.28 per barrel. The average price for a gallon of regular gas ticked up 7 cents overnight, hitting $4.22, now more than a dollar above what it was at this point last year, according to AAA. The average price for a gallon of diesel fuel hit $5.94 overnight. That's a record high. Meta shares rose more than 5% as the parent company of Instagram and Facebook launched a new personal AI agent for those 18 and over. For the Wall Street Business Report, I'm Rich Thomason.

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1: With SRN News, I'm Bob Agnew in Washington. The NTSB is still trying to get to the bottom of Sunday's deadly Amazon jetliner crash in Miami that left five people dead. Chairwoman Jennifer Homendy says investigators today will interview the pilot and co-pilots.
2: We want to hear their account of the accident before we release a readout of the cockpit voice recorder.
1: The plane left five people dead when it careened off the runway at Miami-Dade International Airport Sunday, then struck a van carrying a cleaning crew. President Trump takes aim at the fake news, as he calls them, as he debunks a story saying he didn't visit the World Trade Center site after 9/11.
3: Don, what do you think about all this? You're a developer. You've built buildings all your life.
4: Well, there's never been anything like this. It's disgraceful, and I hope we attack fast. I hope we find out who it is and go fast.
5: On his Truth Social page, President Trump posting a video clip of himself at Ground Zero back in 2001 in the aftermath of the radical Islamic terrorist attack. This comes as New York Magazine publishes an article saying that he wasn't there.
3: Why do you want to come down here today?
4: I have about 100 men working down here, so just to spur them on. Hi, folks.
5: Laura Winters reporting.
1: U.S. stocks have been falling in early trading on Wall Street. More on that from Damian Troisi.
6: I'm Damian Troisi, and this is Markets in a Minute. Stocks fell in morning trading on Wall Street Wednesday as crude oil prices jumped above $100 per barrel. The S&P 500 index fell 0.3%. The Dow fell 363 points, or 0.7%. The Nasdaq Composite fell 0.3%. Crude oil prices pushed past $100 per barrel after the U.S. and Iran traded attacks. The more than six-month-old war is stifling oil shipments through the vital Strait of Hormuz, worsening already high inflation. Treasury yields held relatively steady in the bond market. Markets fell in Europe. Damian Troisi, New York.
1: This is SRN News. There's a new poll out asking the question, will a woman ever be president of the United States?
7: According to the latest poll from the Pew Research Center, 37% of Americans do not believe a female candidate has much of a chance to win the White House in their lifetime. That's up from 26% who felt that way 3 years ago. 17% think a woman will become president, down from 25%. And who cares most about seeing the first female chief executive? Democrats, 30%, and women, 22%. Michael Harrington reporting.
1: The UK government says it's banning trade with Israel's West Bank, where it claims Jewish settlers are carrying out ethnic cleansing of Palestinians. Israel denies the charge and points out that the West Bank is part of Israeli territory. Foreign Secretary Ed Miliband says the UK will ban imports of all goods from the region and some services, including financing, construction, and infrastructure. This is SRN News. Oil rises past $100 a barrel after the latest wave of Middle East attacks.
8: The price of oil surpassed the $100 mark for the first time in almost 6 weeks after attacks on oil facilities and ships in the Middle East threatened to debilitate an already weakened supply chain. Brent crude, the international standard, jumped nearly 3% to $100.72 early Wednesday, while U.S. benchmark crude gained 2.4% to $95.25 a barrel. Markets reacted after the U.S. military reported striking five Iranian tankers in response to attempted missile attacks on a Navy ship and after attacks by an Iranian-backed Houthi rebel group. I'm Charles Villavesma.
1: It's been slow going on Wall Street, in large part because of the higher oil prices resulting from the latest shots fired between the U.S. and Iran. Right now, the Dow is down 307 points, the Nasdaq down 167. This is SRN News.
9: There's a lot going on in the world, but our trust is in the one who's got it all figured out. 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

0: Let's pause now for family prayer time, a moment of reflection on God's Word, and an opportunity to share your prayer requests and have them brought before the Lord with Dr. Dan Rushing, the Dean of Pensacola Theological Seminary.
1: Welcome to Family Prayer Time on this Wednesday. This is Dan Rushing greeting you very warmly with the grace and peace that comes to us today from God our Father and from Jesus Christ our Lord. We count it a great honor to be able to meet together with you for prayer here in the middle of this week. The Lord teaches us in the book of Colossians that His will for us is that we would continue in prayer and watch in the same with thanksgiving. Let's encourage one another in this, in being persistent and alert in our praying and in our giving Him thanks. When we read in the Old Testament about the man named Ezra, there are traits that stand out about him. This is something you've noticed as you've read about his life and ministry. But we notice that he was a man of praise. He praised God for how he worked in the heart of the king. In this occasion, the king Artaxerxes. God worked through him to give them the opportunity to return to Jerusalem. And so in Ezra 7, we hear Ezra say, "Blessed be the Lord God of our fathers, which hath put such a thing as this in the king's heart." Another trait we observe in Ezra's life, not only was he a man of praise, but he was also a man of prayer. So just because they'd been given the green light from the king to return to the land did not mean that all their difficulties were over. No, many dangers were still in front of them. And under Ezra's leadership, he and the people faced those dangers with prayer. In Ezra 8, it's recorded, "So we fasted and besought our God for this, and he was entreated of us." In Ezra chapter 9, we're reminded not only was Ezra a man of praise and a man of prayer, but we're reminded in this chapter that Ezra was also a man of purity. He was a man of purity. Let's remember what's occurring here. So he has led a group of people back to Judah from captivity. And this was not an easy journey. But God had supplied his strength and his protection for them, and God allowed them to arrive safely. Upon their arrival, they gave the king's orders that they carried to the officials who were in that region. And those officials offered their aid and support just like the king had instructed. So all of that is great. That could have gone wrong in more ways than one. But then some very unwelcome news came to Ezra. Here's what we read in Ezra chapter 9. "Now when these things were done, the princes came to me, saying, 'The people of Israel and the priests and the Levites have not separated themselves from the people of the lands, doing according to their abominations.'" So what is happening here? What is it that's wrong? Well, apparently there were widespread mixed marriages occurring. That is, marriages that God had forbidden. And further disheartening for Ezra was this was happening even among the leaders and rulers of the nation. Now, to see the significance of this, we need to remember the background. So what's the background to this? Well, remember that God had given them, his people, an important command. This command was that they not marry outside of the community of believers. Now, it's important to understand this properly. This was clearly not any kind of racial restriction or ethnic restriction, but this was a religious one. This was a matter of righteousness and a matter of pleasing their Lord. To obey this or not was a matter of faithfulness to their God. After all, the most important thing in their life was their relationship with Jehovah, with the Lord. And that's the reason given back in Deuteronomy. We read this in Deuteronomy chapter 7. When the Lord thy God shall bring thee into the land whither thou goest to possess it, and hath cast out many nations before thee, and it lists a number of them, and then the passage continues. It says, thou shalt make no covenant with them, nor show mercy unto them, neither shalt thou make marriages with them. Thy daughter thou shalt not give unto his son, nor his daughter shalt thou take unto thy son. For they will turn away thy son from following me, that they may serve other gods. So will the anger of the Lord be kindled against you and destroy thee suddenly. So we see again the importance of this. It was important for them to maintain their relationship with God. This was their most important relationship. And disobeying this would undermine that. So Ezra hears news that the disobedience is exactly what's happening. And how did Ezra respond to this unwelcome news that met him? How did he respond to this testimony of disobedience? Well, let's hear his own words here in Ezra chapter 9. And when I heard this thing, I rent my garment and my mantle, and plucked off the hair of my head and of my beard, and sat down astonished. Now, I'll admit that this probably sounds strange to us. But all these actions that are described here are signs of mourning and grief in that day. So what Ezra does here shows, demonstrates outwardly, that he is bothered and broken by this sin. And that's the case because Ezra was a man concerned with purity before the Lord, with pure heart before him, with pure obedience to him. It's also important to remember that what was going on here was the same kind of sin that caused them to go into captivity in their recent history. So are they going to face the same thing now because of this sin? Will they experience another measure of God's judgment? This was the kind of sin that got them into trouble in the first place. You probably remember that this is also the same kind of sin that got the great king, the wise king Solomon, into trouble. 1 Kings tells us about him that it came to pass when Solomon was old that his wives turned away his heart after other gods, and his heart was not perfect with the Lord his God. Are we concerned about purity in the same way that Ezra was? Are we disturbed by sin like he was? As God's people, we should be. Here are the questions that Ezra's example challenges us with. Are we broken by the sin in our own hearts? Will we seek our Lord for his forgiveness and cleansing? Will we seek to live before him with purity of heart? As we go to the Lord together in prayer, let's today pray for our churches that each of us are a part of. Let's pray that as the Lord's people, we would be moved to pray. And let's pray that our churches will be places of prayer. I appreciate greatly a recent reminder I received about this. Let's look to the Lord together about this important priority. Father, please give us hearts, first of all, that are not content with our sin, but hearts that are sensitive to you and your Spirit's working. By the grace of Christ, may we grow in purity. And help us as your children to learn to be people of prayer. May our churches be places of prayer just as you intended. May we pray individually. May we also pray together as families and as small groups and as bodies of believers. And we ask this all in Christ's name. Amen. Until next time, may our Lord bless you and keep you as you walk with him.

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1: With SRN News, I'm Bob Agnew in Washington. China today says it is not guilty of U.S. charges. It's been pilfering development secrets from U.S. AI models.
2: China's dismissed U.S. claims that Chinese artificial intelligence developers extract capabilities from frontier American AI systems. On Wednesday, China's Commerce Ministry said such claims are groundless, with its Ministry of Foreign Affairs urging the U.S. to avoid making unfounded accusations and insisting its AI development is self-reliant. U.S. organizations named six Chinese AI developers, including DeepSeek, Alibaba, and Moonshot AI, saying they've gained unauthorized access to U.S. AI models and that their activities were done likely with Chinese government awareness. I'm Charles Tillesma.
1: Republican John Sununu will face Democrat Chris Pappas in November after winning the GOP primary last night. He told supporters in Manchester,
3: "We've got a winning team. We've also got a winning message, right? From the first day of this campaign, we focused on the issues important to voters across New Hampshire."
1: And he'll be running to replace Gene Shaheen, the Democrat who is retiring. Democrat Illinois Governor J.D. Pritzker using the GOP midterm convention in Dallas to take aim at the Republicans.
4: This bizarre Republican midterm convention here can't paper over the fact that Republicans have done nothing to earn your vote.
1: CBS being accused of glossing over President Biden's botched pullout in Afghanistan.
5: CBS News is being criticized for downplaying the Taliban's use of leftover U.S. military equipment. The network treated it as something President Trump says, even though a video from Kabul shows Taliban fighters using American Humvees and other U.S. gear. Critics say CBS ignored clear evidence from the chaotic 2021 withdrawal and tried to cast a documented fact as just a political claim.
1: That is Willie Nelson. This is SRN News. Latinos appear to be moving away from religion. Here's correspondent Michael Harrington.
6: According to an Axios review of numbers from the Public Religion Research Institute, the percentage of Hispanic Americans identifying as religiously unaffiliated has risen steadily from 18% in 2013 to 23% in 2025. Among Catholic Latinos, the declines have been historic. The share of Latino adults identifying as Catholic plummeted from 67% in 2010 to 43% in 2022. The number of Protestant Hispanics has stayed about level. Michael Harrington reporting.
1: Divorce is a hot topic on social media these days. A growing number of people, the majority of them women, are sharing unvarnished divorce stories, both offering and seeking advice. Marriage has been in decline in the U.S. for decades, while divorce and cohabitation have become much more common, according to recent polls. This is SRN News. A major American aid group is promising to deliver more medicines in high-need areas around the world after receiving a $50 million gift, its largest ever donation.
7: The donation came from an unidentified Connecticut family that's been involved with the organization for decades. Half of the money will help the nonprofit reach its goal of providing quality health care to 100 million people around the world by 2030. I'm Marcela Sanchez.
1: In Colombia, President Abelardo de Espria says he will focus on the responsibility of fighting drug trafficking, as he spoke at a joint press conference with U.S. Secretary of State Marco Rubio on a three-nation Latin America tour.
8: We're going to go visit three countries strongly aligned with the United States. We have a lot of common interests with them.
1: He says the focus will be largely on security cooperation.
8: And also economic engagements. We're hoping to wrap up good, solid trade deals with all three of these countries in the foreseeable future.
1: Rubio also planning stops in Ecuador and Peru. More on these stories at srnnews.com.
9: So great a God as our God. 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Thou hast declared thy strength among the people.

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0: The smile on your face could be a mask. It might be the hiding place of a lifetime of hurt. Some people will believe the smile is genuine. Others know better. Comedians often mask the pain of their past. We don't know the struggle they meet when the stage goes silent and they're left alone to remember. If you want to live beyond the forced smile, it'll take a contagious joy that pays no attention to what's happened, but to God, who can cause good outcomes from bad memories. 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
2: In Exodus 25:22, God tells Moses exactly where he will meet with him. "There will I meet with thee from above the mercy seat." Inside the ark was God's law, the testimony that exposed man's failure. And over that law was the mercy seat. And eventually blood would be sprinkled there. Do you see the picture? God chose to meet sinful people at the very place where blood covered what condemned them. That points us directly to Jesus. You don't have to clean up your record before coming to God. Christ has already made the way. The meeting place isn't your goodness, it's His grace. So come near.
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0: Sometimes people will tell you not to look back because you can't change the past. God tells us that we should look back. Looking back at what He has done for you can bring praise to your lips and worship to your heart. Looking back is all about what you're looking at. If it's your failures, maybe it's not a great idea. If it's looking back at God's goodness, then look back more often. God's faithfulness in the past can change your future. 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
1: Evangel what? This is Ken Ham on a mission to call the church back to the authority of God's Word. Biblical illiteracy is growing across the West. Now, many professing Christians simply don't know what the Bible teaches or even understand basic Christian doctrine. One study found that a quarter of Americans claim to be evangelicals, but the same study found that only half of them strongly agree with core evangelical beliefs. People are claiming the label evangelical without believing the Bible's core teachings. Why? Because we have generations of Christians who don't know their Bibles. This is a big problem, and the only way to fight biblical illiteracy is for you to get into your Bible and get your kids into it too.
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1: With SRN News, I'm Bob Agnew in Washington. China today says it is not guilty of U.S. charges. It's been pilfering development secrets from U.S. AI models.
2: China's dismissed U.S. claims that Chinese artificial intelligence developers extract capabilities from frontier American AI systems. On Wednesday, China's Commerce Ministry said such claims are groundless, with its Ministry of Foreign Affairs urging the U.S. to avoid making unfounded accusations and insisting its AI development is self-reliant. U.S. organizations named six Chinese AI developers, including DeepSeek, Alibaba, and Moonshot AI, saying they've gained unauthorized access to U.S. AI models and that their activities were done likely with Chinese government awareness. I'm Charles Deledesma.
1: Republican John Sununu will face Democrat Chris Pappas in November after winning the GOP primary last night. He told supporters in Manchester,
3: "We've got a winning team. We've also got a winning message, right? From the first day of this campaign, we focused on the issues important to voters across New Hampshire."
1: And he'll be running to replace Gene Shaheen, the Democrat who is retiring. Democrat Illinois Governor J.D. Pritzker using the GOP midterm convention in Dallas to take aim at the Republicans.
4: This bizarre Republican midterm convention here can't paper over the fact that Republicans have done nothing to earn your vote.
1: CBS being accused of glossing over President Biden's botched pullout in Afghanistan.
5: CBS News is being criticized for downplaying the Taliban's use of leftover U.S. military equipment. The network treated it as something President Trump says, even though a video from Kabul shows Taliban fighters using American Humvees and other U.S. gear. Critics say CBS ignored clear evidence from the chaotic 2021 withdrawal and tried to cast a documented fact as just a political claim.
1: That is Willie Nelson. This is SRN News. Latinos appear to be moving away from religion. Here's correspondent Michael Harrington.
6: According to an Axios review of numbers from the Public Religion Research Institute, the percentage of Hispanic Americans identifying as religiously unaffiliated has risen steadily from 18% in 2013 to 23% in 2025. Among Catholic Latinos, the declines have been historic. The share of Latino adults identifying as Catholic plummeted from 67% in 2010 to 43% in 2022. The number of Protestant Hispanics has stayed about level. Michael Harrington reporting.
1: Divorce is a hot topic on social media these days. A growing number of people, the majority of them women, are sharing unvarnished divorce stories, both offering and seeking advice. Marriage has been in decline in the U.S. for decades, while divorce and cohabitation have become much more common, according to recent polls. This is SRN News. A major American aid group is promising to deliver more medicines in high-need areas around the world after receiving a $50 million gift, its largest ever donation.
7: The donation came from an unidentified Connecticut family that's been involved with the organization for decades. Half of the money will help the nonprofit reach its goal of providing quality health care to 100 million people around the world by 2030. I'm Marcela Sanchez.
1: In Colombia, President Abelardo de Espria says he will focus on the responsibility of fighting drug trafficking, as he spoke at a joint press conference with U.S. Secretary of State Marco Rubio on a three-nation Latin America tour.
8: We're going to go visit three countries strongly aligned with the United States. We have a lot of common interests with them.
1: He says the focus will be largely on security cooperation.
8: And also economic engagements. We're hoping to wrap up good, solid trade deals with all three of these countries in the foreseeable future.
1: Rubio also planning stops in Ecuador and Peru. More on these stories at

someone's grandma. They love her. He's someone's son. They would do anything for him. The stories are inspiring, yet people will do almost anything to avoid them. There may be lots of reasons, but none big enough to stop God from loving them. None big enough to stop him from asking you to love them too. His love never leaves anyone out. God can give you a better vision of people made in his image. 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

also told they must acknowledge, affirm, and respect all student gender identities to complete the training certification, and a failure to say yes could put their jobs in jeopardy. So Liberty Council sent a demand letter to the school officials on behalf of Christian educators. The letter explained that a mandatory certification that requires affirmation of views contrary to their religious beliefs raises serious concerns under Title VII. The federal law is clear. Teachers cannot be required to affirm a student's perceived gender identity or use inconsistent pronouns against their personal religious convictions. Thankfully, the school district has now dropped the requirement, and these public school teachers are free to teach without this nonsense. Stay informed at Liberty Council's website, lc.org.

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1: With the Wall Street Business Report, I'm Bob Agnew. President Trump said today oil prices that have surged because of the war with Iran likely won't come down until after the U.S. midterm elections.
2: Shortly, but right after the election, because they'd like to have it that way, but right after the election, oil prices are going to be tumbling downward. They're going to be tumbling down, and we'll get them down, I think, for gasoline, we'll get them below $2 a gallon.
1: An Anthropic researcher is resigning over concerns about irresponsible development of artificial intelligence. Jacob Coxon, who worked at Anthropic and OpenAI, shared his worries about unsafe development practices and underestimating AI's capabilities on the social platform X today. His post reached nearly 100 million people overnight, sparking widespread online discussions. It was a big losing session on Wall Street today because of tensions in the Strait of Hormuz. The Dow was off more than 400 points. For the Wall Street Business Report, I'm Bob Agnew.
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1: With SRN News, I'm Keith Peters in Washington. Oil spiked above $100 a barrel today as the U.S. and Iran continue to attack each other around the Strait of Hormuz. Speaking with reporters at Joint Base Andrews, President Trump says it'll take some time to see a drop in oil prices, which have spiked because of the Iran war.
2: Shortly, but right after the election, because they'd like to have it that way, but right after the election, oil prices are going to be tumbling downward. They're going to be tumbling down, and we'll get them down, I think, for gasoline. We'll get them below $2 a gallon.
3: But not until after the midterm.
2: I think it's going to take a little bit longer than the midterm.
1: Trump, traveling to Dallas for the midterm Republican convention, added that he believes Iran will finally relent after the pivotal elections are held in the U.S. A key New Hampshire Senate race is set with results in from the Democratic and Republican primaries.
4: Republican John Sununu, celebrating his primary win Tuesday night, will face Democrat Chris Pappas in the race to represent New Hampshire in the U.S. Senate. Democrats need to hold the seat to have a chance of flipping control of the chamber in November. In 2008, Sununu was ousted from the Senate by Democrat Jean Shaheen. She's now retiring. He's looking for voters to return him to D.C.
5: From the first day of this campaign, we focused on the issues important to voters across New Hampshire, right? Economy, jobs. How do we bring down the cost of living?
4: I'm Julie Walker.
1: A panel of federal judges is considering Louisiana's assertion that mifepristone, a key drug and the most common abortion method in the U.S., should not be dispensed anywhere but a medical facility. Another down day on Wall Street, with the Dow dropping 405 points, the Nasdaq lower by 168, the S&P 500 declined 37. This is SRN News. Franklin Graham will be heading back to the United Kingdom soon.
6: The popular evangelist is scheduled to preach the gospel in Manchester on October 3rd. Graham has a long history with the UK, as did his father, Billy. Of course, there was a problem back in 2020 when several of the venues Graham had planned to visit in Britain canceled their contracts under pressure from LGBT activists. The evangelist won in court and has been making regular trips to England ever since. Michael Harrington reporting.
1: By any measure, the Americans are growing less religious. Since 2007, the percentage of people who pray daily has dropped, while the religiously unaffiliated have grown to 29%. But those numbers can distract from just how much faith still matters in American public life, much more so than in Western Europe, despite its similar religious roots. About two-thirds of Americans consider religion important in their daily lives. This is SRN News. They got them. Now what can they do with them?
7: A couple of Renoir paintings stolen from a small museum on the French Riviera this week have yet to be recovered. But if the thieves are hoping to cash in on the artwork, they might be very hard-pressed to find a buyer. It's fairly common knowledge that selling well-known stolen art is impossible to do at an auction house or through other public channels without raising eyebrows. And it's the kind of scrutiny the thieves certainly would not want. Rich Thomason reporting.
1: The driveway of a coastal mansion in Malibu owned by actor Nicolas Cage has collapsed and opened a giant hole in front of the house. Officials say the collapse caused a gas leak just before 6 a.m. on Tuesday. Utilities SoCalGas said it had the leak under control within several hours. More details available at srnnews.com. From Washington, I'm Keith Peters reporting.

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a reminder as we enjoy the music of Drive Time that God can and He will. We enjoy the song, we sing the words, God can move mountains, but do miracles actually still happen today? Our next song on this Wednesday edition of Drive Time highlights some of the miracles we can read about in God's Word. And you know, the last time I checked, the God of the Old Testament and the God of the New Testament is the same God of today. Is He your God? Is He the God of your personal testimony? So I ask again, do miracles still happen? The music of Drive Time continues on Rejoice Radio.

0: You know, it reminds me of Colossians 3, where the Bible says, don't exasperate or embitter your child because they'll get discouraged.
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0: If mom or dad blows their top with these emotional consequences, these shaming things, the kid thinks, I live in a crazy world. And it's scary because they're not safe anymore. Mm. But if the parent goes, this is the rule. Now, here, I'm going to be clear about it, and stays warm about it. I'm firm, but warm. The child goes, oh, I live in sanity. And she's safe, and he's safe, and I can do this. So you have to, if you get frustrated, go take a walk, go pray, go do something with your spouse. Don't do that with the child.
1: More insights from Dr. Townsend about the importance of

We're enjoying the music of Drive Time on this Wednesday afternoon, and we're enjoying a song about God's love. Now, have you ever seen a video of little children playing, say, a T-ball baseball game, and the batter hits the ball and takes off down the line, except he's not headed towards first base, he's going the wrong way. He's running towards third base. The coaches and the fans and his teammates are all screaming, trying to get him to turn around and run the right way. Or what about the account of the football player who scooped up a fumble and took off towards the end zone, except it was the wrong end zone. Instead of scoring 7 points for his team, he actually scored 2 points for the other team. What about Wrong Way Harrigan, who filed a flight plan from New York to California, but instead flew the wrong way and landed in Ireland? I think of those examples of people going the wrong way when I think of how many of us actually run from God and His love. He pursues after us, but for one reason or another, we're fearful of turning our lives over to God, and so we run the other way, not realizing we're making the worst possible mistake. Instead of running from God, we should turn around and run towards God. Which way are you running this afternoon?

0: 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Get on or off anytime you want as we travel through the Bible.
1: Then opened he their understanding that they might understand the Scriptures. There are things that are above human comprehension, and only the Spirit of God can make these things real to us. And our prayer ought to be, open thou mine eyes, that I may behold wondrous things out of thy word. We need to bring an humble mind to the study of the Word of God. Just because you read it in the Bible does not mean you know it. The Spirit of God will have to make it real to you. If you bring to the Bible an honest heart and you sincerely want to know God's truth, if you have doubts, then bring them to Him.
0: Join a faithful company of people on the Bible Bus as we go through the Bible. Find out more at ttb.org.

Many of us have experienced times in our lives when perhaps someone we love, or perhaps even ourselves, for one reason or another, have a medical issue, a disease, some kind of spot, something on an x-ray. Whatever it is, it has to be removed, resolved, cured. And so we go through the process, the medicine, the surgery, the procedure, and after all that we go through, we then need to go through another round of medical tests to see if what we went through was successful. We await the results, somewhat fearful of what we might find, to then hear the doctor say that the test results were all negative. The issue, the disease, the cancer is gone. The relief, the joy, the gratitude. Maybe you haven't experienced that. Maybe you've experienced the opposite. But you know, every one of us can experience something similar, something greater, when it comes to the stain, the blot, the disease of sin. Despite this terminal diagnosis, we can still find hope. We can find healing. We sing of the work the master physician can do in our lives as the music of Drive Time continues.

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1: With SRN News, I'm Keith Peters in Washington. President Trump is heading to Dallas for his Republican midterm convention, where he's expected to speak both tonight and tomorrow. Trump says too much is being made of many Republicans opting not to attend the convention.
2: The reason that some people are not coming is because we don't have room for 500 politicians. We have room for the ones that have a close race, if they're slightly behind or slightly ahead or tied. But we don't have rooms for people that are 35 points up and don't need to be there. We said stay back and campaign. Every politician that we've wanted to be there is there.
1: The event is part rally and part fundraiser, aiming to boost Republican candidates by highlighting Trump's first 2 years in office. Vice President J.D. Vance is also expected to speak. The U.S. military says it destroyed five Iranian oil tankers on Tuesday in response to the latest attacks on its warships. The latest burst of back-and-forth strikes moving both sides back towards open hostilities.
3: Following the American strikes, Iran launched missiles toward U.S. targets in Jordan, according to Iranian state-run media. Jordan's military said its air defense systems intercepted 18 ballistic missiles launched toward its territories, and two others fell in places where no one lives. No casualties were reported. The latest strikes are part of a dual economic and military approach by President Donald Trump to bring an end to the war. The Trump administration on Tuesday also imposed sanctions on additional elements of Iran's aviation industry, targeting more than two dozen commercial and private airlines, and a new push to isolate Tehran from its remaining trading partners. Bernie Bennett, Washington.
1: A federal judge in Miami has ruled that social media influencers Andrew and Tristan Tate must remain in custody as they fight extradition to the United Kingdom. That's where the brothers are accused of rape and sex trafficking. This is SRN News. Will a woman ever be president?
4: According to the latest poll from the Pew Research Center, 37% of Americans do not believe a female candidate has much of a chance to win the White House in their lifetime. That's up from 26% who felt that way 3 years ago. 17% think a woman will become president, down from 25%. And who cares most about seeing the first female chief executive? Democrats, 30%, and women, 22%. Michael Harrington reporting.
1: The UK government is banning trade with Israel's West Bank, where it claims that Jewish settlers are carrying out ethnic cleansing of Palestinians. Israel denies that charge and points out that the West Bank is part of Israeli territory. Foreign Secretary Ed Miliband says the UK will ban imports of all goods and services from the region, including financing, construction, infrastructure, and advertising. This is SRN News. Here's the Wall Street Business Report.
5: President Trump said today oil prices that have surged because of the war with Iran likely won't come down until after the U.S. midterm elections.
2: Shortly, but right after the election, because they'd like to have it that way, but right after the election, oil prices are going to be tumbling downward. They're going to be tumbling down, and we'll get them down, I think, for gasoline. We'll get them below $2 a gallon.
5: An Anthropic researcher is resigning over concerns about irresponsible development of artificial intelligence. Jacob Coxon, who worked at Anthropic and OpenAI, shared his worries about unsafe development practices and underestimating AI's capabilities on the social platform X today. His post reached nearly 100 million people overnight, sparking widespread online discussions. It was a big losing session on Wall Street today because of tensions in the Strait of Hormuz. The Dow was off more than 400 points. For the Wall Street Business Report, I'm Bob Agnew.
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Let's continue this second hour of Drive Time here on Rejoice Radio with Paul's words to the Church of Philippi. Therefore, my brethren, dearly beloved and longed for, my joy and crown, so stand fast in the Lord, my dearly beloved. You know, most Christians do not like conflict. But as Larry Gilmore once pointed out, if you're a Christian, you're right in the middle of the conflict. As Paul even earlier told the Philippians that various adversaries were going to be seeking to terrify them. Well, we can be assured that opposition to Christ and his word and his ways will always be around us, sometimes subtly, sometimes overtly. But it's during this opposition, as during all times, really, that we must continue to keep our eyes on the Lord and remain steadfast. Ephesians 6 and verse 10, be strong in the Lord and in the power of his might. The music of Drive Time here on Rejoice Radio continues through our Wednesday, as hopefully it helps you to stand for what is right in the midst of the conflict.

0: Back to Genesis with Dr. John Morris, scientist and creation researcher with the Institute for Creation Research. Dr. Morris, how long have spiders been around?
1: Chris, spiders have been around evidently since creation, and even now evolutionists are admitting they've been around for a long, long time. Recently, a very well-preserved fossil spider was found in rock, dated by evolutionists to be about 300 million years old. Yet it was identical to a modern-day spider, complete with eight legs and even the intricate web-spinning features of modern spiders. The point is, Chris, there's no such thing as a simple organism. They're all complex, right from creation, with all of the abilities that we now attribute to them. Spiders may have had a different lifestyle back before the curse, but there is no such thing as simple to complex evolution, even among spiders. They were created, just like it says, back in Genesis.
0: Thanks, Dr. John. For more information, visit us on the web at icr.org. I'm Chris O'Brien. Thanks for tuning in.

It is never easy to say goodbye to a loved one who passes from this life into eternity. Never. A lifetime of togetherness suddenly comes to an end. The daily routines are disrupted. Everything is different, strange, broken. The new normal is anything but normal. One thing after another reminds you that that loved one is no longer here. The memories bring a smile, but also bring about loneliness and tears. Perhaps that's why God was loving enough to clarify that one day, someday, there will be no more tears, no more loneliness, no more heartache. It is never easy to say goodbye to a loved one, but God's promise, the fact that we can know that our loved one stepped from this broken, painful life into the joy, peace, and beauty of heaven, gives us hope, knowing that someday we'll see them again in a place where we'll never shed another tear. Let's sing of that place as the music of Drive Time continues.

0: Everybody wants to be blessed, don't they? There's no blessing without obedience. There is no obedience without trust. There is no trust without love. There's no love without knowledge. There is no knowledge of God without revelation, inspiration, illumination. And the illumination is your part, where you come to God and surrender so to God and say, "Oh, Spirit of God, open thou mine eyes, that I may behold wondrous things in thy law." And when you come to God's word that way, the Bible will burst a flame in your heart and in your mind, and God will teach you things out of his word. The reason that many of us don't know God is, folks, we're just playing around at Bible study. And you can't do it that way.
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Closing out our Wednesday together with a hymn from the oldest hymn book in the world, the Book of Psalms in the Bible. We turned from Psalm 103, where we sang our blessings to the Lord, and we turned to Psalm 95, where we read these words, "O come, let us sing unto the Lord. Let us make a joyful noise to the rock of our salvation. O come, let us worship and bow down. Let us kneel before the Lord our Maker, for He is our God, and we are the people of His pasture and the sheep of His hand." You know, if only we had some music to go along with those words. Thankfully, we do. It's the music of Drive Time, and it continues on Rejoice Radio.

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0: The game goes like this. If only my wife was more like Judy Jones. Or if only my husband was like Johnny Johnson. What's wrong with comparisons like this? For one thing, the conclusions we draw are based on a distortion. We're equating the obvious flaws and shortcomings of a person we know intimately with the public image of the person we idealize. In other words, that individual is imperfect too, though it may not be as apparent across a crowded room. Besides, the comparison game is specifically designed to insult our marriage partner and weaken the bond that makes a relationship successful. In other words, everyone loses when we engage in this mind game.
1: For more information, visit drdobsonminute.org.

A classic selection of music that's been airing here on Rejoice Radio for well over 20 years. I recently began working on a project, a model that contains thousands and thousands of pieces. And it's a project that I absolutely love, yet I kind of hate it at the same time. I love the final product. I love knowing that I put the work into it to make it happen. But sometimes the process is long and hard and monotonous and frustrating. One of the frustrating aspects is trying to find a specific, exact piece that I need, yet many times I can't find it. And I look, and I look, and I am about ready to give up. But inevitably, I find it. I put it in place and I move on to the next piece until the final project is finished. Unfortunately, in our lives, at times, quite often actually, there's a piece missing. Something's out of place. Something's broken, doesn't fit, and no matter what we try, how hard we look, we just can't figure it out. We can't find what's missing. Perhaps it's because we're looking in all the wrong places. And that's why Rejoice Radio is here, to remind you that you can find peace, real lasting peace, in the midst of all the pieces of our lives, even the missing ones. You just have to look in the right place. This is Drive Time for your Wednesday, September 9th, and it comes your way on Rejoice Radio.

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1: With SRN News, I'm Keith Peters in Washington. Oil rises past $100 a barrel after the latest wave of Middle East attacks.
2: The price of oil surpassed the $100 mark for the first time in almost 6 weeks after attacks on oil facilities and ships in the Middle East threatened to debilitate an already weakened supply chain. Brent crude, the international standard, jumped nearly 3% to $100.72 early Wednesday, while U.S. benchmark crude gained 2.4% to $95.25 a barrel. Markets reacted after the U.S. military reported striking five Iranian tankers in response to attempted missile attacks on a Navy ship and after attacks by an Iranian-backed Houthi rebel group. I'm Charles Dillavesma.
1: Taking a look at the trade war with Canada and what the U.S. is now banning from the country.
3: President Trump escalating the trade war with Canada, banning some Canadian dairy products, motorcycles, and most alcoholic beverages, besides those 50% tariffs, after retaliatory Canadian tariffs took effect on about $20 billion in U.S. goods. President Trump also moving to shut Canadian products out of large, long-term U.S. government contracts. The latest U.S. bans take effect September 29th. Canadian Prime Minister Mark Carney said Tuesday his country would become more self-reliant.
4: It's about ensuring that no country can ever hold us hostage and that we can live how we want to live.
3: I'm Julie Walker.
1: Temporary legal protections for about 200,000 immigrants from El Salvador are in limbo as a deadline nears for the Trump administration to decide on ending them. On Wall Street, the Dow down by 405 points, the Nasdaq dropped 168, the S&P 500 lower by 37 points. This is SRN News. Latinos are moving away from religion.
5: According to an Axios review of numbers from the Public Religion Research Institute, the percentage of Hispanic Americans identifying as religiously unaffiliated has risen steadily from 18% in 2013 to 23% in 2025. Among Catholic Latinos, the declines have been historic. The share of Latino adults identifying as Catholic plummeted from 67% in 2010 to 43% in 2022. The number of Protestant Hispanics has stayed about level. Michael Harrington reporting.
1: Divorce is a hot topic on social media these days. A growing number of people, majority of them women, are sharing unvarnished divorce stories, both offering and seeking advice. Marriage has been in decline in the U.S. for decades, while divorce and cohabitation have become much more common. On TikTok, content that delves into marital woes has been dubbed divorce talk. This is SRN News. An Anthropic researcher is resigning over concerns about irresponsible development of artificial intelligence. Bob Agnew reports.
6: Jacob Coxon, who worked at Anthropic and OpenAI, shared his worries about unsafe development practices and underestimating AI's capabilities on the social platform X. His post reached nearly 100 million people overnight, sparking widespread online discussion. He warned that AI models could soon become superhuman systems and even threaten human life. Bob Agner reporting.
1: A racketeering conspiracy trial of Huawei Technologies has begun in New York, with federal prosecutors accusing the Chinese tech company of a litany of crimes, including stealing technology from American companies, abusing the U.S. financial system, and helping Iran snoop on its citizens. More details at SRNnews.com. From Washington, I'm Keith Peters reporting.
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10: How often in our Christian life do we go by something other than the reality of who we are in Christ? I just don't feel like I can do this. I just know myself. I'm so weak in this area. Well, you might be weak, but I know one who is strong. Well, the devil is so powerful. I know he walks about as a roaring lion, but I also know that there is one who is the great power, not just the great power. When we start to consider who am I truly, my feelings take a back seat to my knowing. And here's what he says. He says, okay, knowing this, because of all this, in light of all this, reckon it to be so. One commentary on Romans said, this has nothing to do with wishful thinking, nor is it an activity that makes something come to pass. It is an acknowledgement of and an acting upon something that is already true. You know, in chapters 3-5, Paul deals with the fact that Christ died for sin. However, notice the word specifically used here when dealing with the fact that Christ died unto sin. For, verse number 10, for in that he died, okay, he died for sin, for in that he died, he, and then we could say also, he also died unto sin once. But in that he liveth unto God. You get this idea that okay, in light of the fact that Christ died for sin, I no longer live unto sin. I now live unto God. I present myself to him. Now, there was something that was died for, and I was living unto. I don't have to live unto sin any longer. Likewise, he says in verse number 11, same verbiage, same use of words. Likewise, reckon ye also yourselves to be dead indeed unto sin, but alive unto God through Jesus Christ our Lord. And I love again that word, likewise, he's saying in the same fashion. So again, why do we struggle with reckoning ourselves dead unto sin? I think because many have never grasp this truth, and so have never acted upon it. Have you ever had someone show you how to use something that you already have? Okay, don't raise your hand, but how many of you have ever had your children or your grandchildren teach you how to do something on your phone? Well, I hear lots of inadvertent amens, like, oh yeah, well, who hasn't done that, okay? Well, that means it always had that ability. It always had that functionality. You just like, how do I do this? And so then you hand it to your 3-year-old, and they just like, blah, blah, blah, and then they hand it back to you. Okay, now it could always do that. You just didn't know how. And you know, maybe in the Christian life, there is so much that it's like, well, you mean it does that too? You mean that's available to me? You mean I have the freedom to live like that? Yes, that's exactly what that means. He says, all right, now, knowing this, you have to know some things. And then add it all up. Put this together. Reckon it to be in fact so. And then let's look at the last of these three words. Verse number 13. Neither yield ye your members as instruments of unrighteousness unto sin, but yield yourselves unto God as those that are indeed, in fact, alive from the dead, and your members, your body, as instruments of righteousness unto God. For sin shall not have dominion over you, for you're not under the law. You have no more obligation to the law. What am I under? I am now under grace. The word yield, it simply means surrender. It means, we might understand this better, it means present this to the rightful owner. Yield to the rightful owner. If I know that, okay, this is the rightful owner, this is the one who now has the title deed, I don't present this to the old owner, the old master, I present this to the new. Yield your members as instruments. You say, well, what is this body of sin that was destroyed? No, remember, destroyed, put out of business. I no longer have to present myself to my old master. Now yield to the right one. Have you ever, you know, wondered who gets to go first when you come up to certain driving situations? Like, who gets to go first? Maybe two people pulled up, you know, at an intersection at the same time, and we wonder, and there are these principles of, and okay, if I'm turning, and do I have, can I, you know, sometimes it's a little confusing, but there is something that provides clarity whenever, you know, it's placed in the right position, and that's just this sign. Many times we see it when we're coming onto some kind of an interstate, and it's just this upside-down triangular sign that says yield. It means that someone else is the rightful possessor of that, you know, part of the road. So now I see that, and like, okay, if someone else is coming, they are the ones who are the rightful possessors. I give them the right of way. And what Paul is saying is, don't you give yourself, don't you insert yourself in a way that, no, I yield, God, to you. I yield myself to you. I yield these eyes, these hands, these feet, this mind. I yield myself and this body, this instrument, to become an instrument of righteousness. Now, it once was used where it felt like it was the rightful owner, but I'm redeemed. One came, a rightful owner came, and now he has bought me back. I belong to him. Many people try the idea, and in our Christianity, sometimes this is where we're living. We're living in this idea of, I'm just going to resolve to do better. Have you ever been there before? I'm going to resolve. I have to do better. Will you help me be better? And I resolve to never, whatever. Do you know, sometimes we even misquote passages of Scripture. And we start to think, like, I'm going to, James was one that I think oftentimes we misquote. In James chapter 4, verse number 7, we often say, resist the devil and he will flee from you. Right? You better include the whole thing or none of it works. Don't ever forget, submit yourselves therefore to God. Do you know what that's saying? Yield to God. Surrender to God. All right, yield your members. God, these are not my eyes. Why would I look at that? Because these are not mine, and I don't have to look at that. I have a new master. I have a new me. I am no longer bound to that. And no matter how he roars, no matter what he tells me I am, I know who I am. I am a new creature, fully his. And so I'm listening to my new master, and I don't have to do that anymore. I yield to you. I yield these instruments. This belongs now entirely to you. Do you see what a powerful change of outcomes begins to take place when I know who I am? I have logically added all this up, and I've reckoned it to be so, and now I yield myself to God. Submit yourselves, therefore, to God, so you can resist the devil, and you will see he does flee from you. The word submit, it is the word yield. It's used all over Scripture, and it really comes with this idea of to place yourself underneath the direction and the authority of another. One pastor said, in this present life, sin will always be a powerful force for the Christian to reckon with. But it is no longer master, no longer Lord, and it can and must be resisted. Sin is personified by Paul as a dethroned but still powerful monarch who's determined to reign in the believer's life just as he did before salvation. The apostle's admonition to believers, therefore, is for them to not let sin reign, because it now has no right to reign. It now has no power to control a believer unless the believer chooses to obey it and the lusts thereof. Again, this has to do with knowing who we truly are, reckoning it to be so, and yielding ourselves to our rightful master. Have you ever thought about this before? This knowing, this is informational. This is information I need to have. Hey, I'm having a conversation and nobody's there. That's important information. I act on that information. Reckoning, this is a correct calculation. I have added all this together. It actually makes logical sense. Yielding, that is application. What am I going to do with this information, this calculation? It is now, in my life, the right application. The Apostle Peter said it this way. In 1 Peter 2, 9, and then in verse number 11. In verse number 9, Peter wrote this. He said, "But ye are a chosen generation, a royal priesthood, an holy nation, a peculiar people, that ye should..." Here's what you should do with that, adding everything up, knowing who you are. Here's what you should do, that ye should show forth the praises of him who hath called you out of darkness into his marvelous light. And then he concludes it with, "Dearly beloved, I beseech you, in light of that information, I beseech you as strangers and pilgrims." In other words, you're now understanding this world is not my home. I'm just a passing through. My treasures are laid up somewhere beyond the blue. There's a popular slogan that we hear often, and it says, "Just do it." You know, sometimes we resort to that in the Christian life. I just got to do it. Really, what he would say is just believe it. Because if you are believing rightly, you are reckoning this to be so. There is going to be a right doing of the Christian life. How much more problematic is it when a Christian lives like they are not truly being cared for by a heavenly Father who has made the ultimate deposit for you to draw upon? And then I've added it all up and it all makes sense. I know who I am. I know in whom I have believed. I reckon it to be so. And now, because of these things, I yield myself unto God. Are you yielding to him? Did you this past week? Was your life an evidence of the same? Why not this week, today, tomorrow morning, as you go throughout the week, begin asking yourself the question, what do I know? Have I added it all up and I reckon this to be the reality of my life? That being the case, I yield myself as an instrument of righteousness unto God. And see if your believing doesn't truly impact your behaving.

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Or visit rejoicetv.org. 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

the pain will stop, the tears will dry, and the morning of eternity will welcome you to forever. Until then, encourage and be encouraged. Rejoice Radio.

You never know how much stuff you have until you have to move. Then as you start sifting through it, you realize you've been hoarding for years. Decades of stuff that's out of style. Some good memories, some not so good. When God wants us to grow, it's kind of like moving day. To move forward, we have to sift through the clutter. Life has a way of keeping junk on us, and for us to move, we have to find it, box it, and toss it. Move forward today. Rejoice Radio.

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1: With SRN News, I'm Keith Peters in Washington. The Republican midterm convention has gotten underway in Dallas, Texas, with the featured speakers President Trump, his eldest son Don Jr., and Vice President J.D. Vance. President Trump says he's looking forward to the Republican midterm convention.
2: Looks very big, looks very exciting, and we're going to explain what we've done. We've done things that have never been done in the first term or the second term, frankly, of a president.
1: Organizers say they're out to showcase Trump's successes in Republican causes. Democrats criticize the event, arguing it shows Republicans are out of touch with everyday issues like the economy and health care. A British man is charged with working for Russian military spies.
3: 31-year-old Joshua Kamich was charged under Britain's National Security Act. Security Minister Dan Jarvis says the police acted against a potential threat and emphasized that recent incidents by Russia across Europe aim to create fear and disruption. Kamich was reportedly in contact with a group known as the GRU Volunteer Corps that is linked to Russia's military intelligence agency. Deemed a national security threat, supporters of the group face up to 14 years in prison. I'm Lisa Dwyer.
1: Five members of a cleaning crew were wrapping up their shift when they were killed as an Amazon cargo jet plowed into their van at the Miami airport. A lawyer for one of the victims, Yoel Rodriguez Naranjo, filed a wrongful death lawsuit Wednesday. The crew worked for Professional Ocean Service Corporation, which has cleaned planes at the airport for 15 years. On Wall Street, the Dow down by 405 points, the Nasdaq dropped 168, the S&P 500 lower by 37. This is SRN News. A warning about Netflix, correspondent Michael Harrington reports.
4: 1 million Moms, a Christian conservative family organization, says the ratings that the streaming platform uses do not clearly reflect the content of the shows. OMM says, quote, children should not be exposed to this inappropriate content, and Netflix seems to be hoping parents are not paying attention. Moms and dads are being encouraged to keep a close eye on what their kids are looking at on streaming platforms and don't blindly trust the ratings. Michael Harrington reporting.
1: The WNBA is looking for a new commissioner now that Kathy Engelbert says she is retiring at the end of the year. Engelbert led the league for 7 years and will step down amidst an uproar over transgenderism that she's failed to resolve. At issue is whether men will be allowed to join the league. A WNBA task force met last month and discussed transgender athletes, but did not make any changes to eligibility rules.